0: Nigeria is Mark Garba. He's been heavily involved in shaping the Christian response to some of Nigeria's deepest needs. He's the executive director of the Builders Foundation. Brother Mark, can you tell me about your faith journey? Did you grow up in a Christian home? Where did Jesus find you?
1: All right. Thank you, Joe. I'm happy to be here this evening from Nigeria, Jos Plateau State. So my Christian journey, I'm actually from a Muslim background. So my father, my mother, my grandfather, you know, were all Muslims. But along the way, somewhere in the early 80s, my father got to meet with the Lord Jesus, and he came to faith in Jesus. And subsequently, my mother joined. So we grew up in that environment, growing up in a Christian home, having to read our Bible and all of that. But I came personally to meet with the Lord in April 1995. That was when I personally gave my life in full to the Lord Jesus. But that's my background. So my people, my father, my mother were all from Muslim background. In fact, presently, my mother is the only Christian in her whole family, extended family. And my dad also from his family was the only Christian, you know, until one of his siblings came to live with us and also gave his life to Christ. So that's my journey of faith.
0: How old were you when you came to Christ? How old were you?
1: Okay, I was 15 years. I was 15 years when I came to Christ.
0: Very, very nice. Very, very nice. Well, that's, you know, Mark, I'm just so moved by the challenges that you face and that Christians face in Nigeria. I have to tell you, I think I'm a pretty well-read guy and I'm pretty well-traveled myself. But I just did not know the degree of persecutions that our brothers and sisters are undergoing in Nigeria. And, you know, 7,000 people killed this year alone. You know, seeing that pastor standing inside that mass grave with the bodies around him. I mean, how does that happen? I mean, is there that? Tell us about what goes on there with for Christian people and with Christian churches in Nigeria.
1: All right. Like you saw rightly in the video that was just played at the beginning of the program, that's our reality, especially in the northern part of Nigeria. So what you have, the reports you hear and all of that is what is happening about Christian persecution is mostly in the northern part of Nigeria. In the northern part of Nigeria, it's actually difficult to be a Christian because a lot of persecution, both in school, in workplaces, you know, rights being denied, job opportunities being denied, you know, privileges being denied, right to land, all of that. So that's the reality of Christians in the northern part of Nigeria. And it's been like that. It's been like that, Joe. Let me just go back, you know, to memory lane. When we got converted in the early 80s, we have this house fellowship that we do run. And my father then was the coordinator. You know, growing up as a little child, I can still remember every evening we gather, you know, to study the Bible. We just sing some Christian choruses. And as we sing, you know, we have stones thrown at us inside the compound, you know, because we were surrounded by our Muslim brothers. So they threw stone into the building, you know, just to tell us we don't want you there. And at the end of the day, in the building where we stay, accommodated like 20 families. They set it on fire one Saturday evening. We were not even aware. We were inside, you know. But one of us came out quickly and saw the fire and raised an alarm. And that was how we came out. Now, to my surprise, when we came out, all of our neighbors were sitting outside directly in front of the building that was on fire, and nobody alerted us. Invariably, you know, they just want us to be consumed because they were not comfortable with us being there. Now, that's my journey as a little child, and that's the context where I grew up. Now, coming down, you know, to the massacre and the genocide that has been happening, I remember as a young missionary in 2010, I had to go and respond, you know, to something that happened in a place called Dogonahawa. Dogonahawa is in Plateau State. It's not too far, Joe, from where I am seated right now. That genocide took place and over 500 people were slaughtered. I was there. I saw it. You know, the next day in the morning, it happened late in the night. I was there. I interviewed the people, you know, saw what happened. And from that time, you know, going forward, that has, you know, all been our reality. You know, so we have villages around, Christian villages, that are attacked. Over the night, people will just be sleeping and they'll just hear the shout of Allahu Akbar, Allahu Akbar, and gun blazing everywhere, you know, so with machetes, with knives, you know, with guns, people will be shot, little children and all of that. You know, that's the context where we live. And it's becoming difficult, you know, it's becoming difficult because people that live in those places, when such attacks happen, they cannot go back to their villages again. They cannot go back to where they are staying. And then the attackers occupy those land and the government does nothing about it, you know. So that has been our reality. I have done trauma healing for several of these victims, you know, because my organization where I serve, where I work, that's part of our response, you know, to persecuted Christians, apart from providing medical care and medical treatment and training to some of them, we do trauma healing. So I interact with these people and I hear this, their story firsthand. You know, it's terrible because you cannot just imagine in your sleep the next thing you hear are guns, or the next thing you hear it's a machete, you know, coming down your neck and all of that. So it's becoming extremely difficult, you know, to live as a Christian in some of this region. There are places that I go in Nigeria, you know, when I travel, especially in the core northern states, that I have to disguise myself to dress like the people of that land because I am afraid, you know, anything can happen to me because I am not welcome in that territory.
0: How would you disguise yourself?
1: So, Joe, that's just a little.
0: How would you disguise? So what, yeah, what would you wear? You wear, what kind of dress do they wear that's different
1: from
0: yours?
1: All right, so I'll dress like them. I'm supposed to be wearing my cap now because my dressing is not complete, you know, in the north. I am wearing a native dress. I'll put on my cap and sometimes I'll carry the cherbi. You know, that's the one day, like the rosary we have in the Catholic Church, you know, the ones that Muslim use. I carry it in my hands, you know, just to disguise myself to show, oh, this he is part of us, you know, for me to gain entrance into some of these places. That's in the core northern states. Wow. And it's difficult, for instance, in those core northern states to get a land to build a church. It's very difficult. In fact, some of them that have lands and they have churches there, those lands are being revoked. So they don't have a certificate of occupancy. The government can come at any time to take the land, you know, and they don't have anything. They can't do anything about it, you know. So that's what we live under. Now, Plateau State and Benue State are two states that are hit with this genocide because these are two Christian states that from history during the jihadists couldn't take these two states. So these two states, right from time, you know, when the jihad started and the army moved towards the north, Plateau State and Benue State were not taken. Now, when they got to Plateau State, most of the people live on the mountains. So they ran to the mountains and they couldn't chase after them with their horses. So they passed and got to Benue State. And in Benue State, the war became heated and they were stopped. And so they had to retreat. So these two states in northern Nigeria are not taken and they are Christian states. But, you know, for Plateau State, late in the 50s, in the 60s, you know, and 70s, they discovered so many mineral resources. So people began to migrate from up north because they're looking for source of livelihood. They started migrating to Plateau State so that they can find source of livelihood by working in mining corporations and companies. Now, this is how they began to settle in Jos. And so the people accommodated them, gave them land, gave them houses, you know, to stay. And now because they've lived here for 40 years, for 50 years, you know, some of them for 60 years, it has become home for them. And now that it's become home for them, it's becoming a challenge for them to cohabit with the people that accepted them, who are Christians from the beginning, you know, and this hatred and enmity, you know, exists in town. But, you know, we have, for the several attacks we've been having, we have militias come in, and we don't know from where, you know, we don't know who is bringing them in, you know, but when you see the way they come, you know that these people are jihadists, you know, so they come shouting Allahu Akbar, taking over villages, killing people in their hundreds, and taking over the land. So by the time the people escape, you know, their ancestral lands, you know, they now take over that land. Security forces are not able to retrieve those lands from them. The people are not able to go back, you know, to their ancestral lands, you know, and that's the things that we see in northern Nigeria, especially in Plateau and Benue states.
0: Are people, I'm guessing that, like everywhere, the majority of people are not well educated, I'm guessing, which is true for most of the world. If that's true in northern Nigeria, tell me what it means in terms of the rate of poverty and life expectancy. How long do people expect to live in northern Nigeria? And then also, what's the annual income that somebody might make if they didn't go to college and weren't highly educated? What would be their income?
1: All right. Thank you. The life expectancy in northern Nigeria is between 54 to 57 years. That's the life expectancy we have in northern Nigeria. And like you rightly say, northern Nigeria has the highest poverty rate in the country. So the southern part of Nigeria are very industrious, you know, they're thriving economically. But when you come to northern Nigeria, because of lack of education, you know, that's where we even have what we call the Boko Haram. That means education is prohibited. So you have out-of-school children. You know, the highest number of out-of-school children we have is in northern Nigeria. So they don't go to school. They only go to Islamia, where they learn the Quran, you know, so they don't have anything doing. And that's why you see it is very easy when there is crisis for those people to be mobilized, you know, to attack Christians, because they don't have anything. So when they do those attacks, when they come and dislodge people from their homes, they get to loot some of their goods, you know, and by so doing, you know, they can have a source of livelihood. For an average northerner, you know, that is just going through life, people that have not gone to the four walls of school, you know, they earn less than $10 in Nigeria is like 15,000. Some people earn in a month $20 in 1 month. And so if you're going to put it in a year, that is 20 times, you know, 12. So you're talking about like $240 in a whole year.
0: Right.
1: That's some people's earning.
0: Yeah, you so know, the annual income for some people is $240 a year.
1: Yes, yes, you know, because some people earn as less as 1,000 naira, you know, in a day, 1,005 in a day. That's the profit that they are going home with.
0: And that's like
1: that
0: $1.
1: Is $1.
0: That's $1, right?
1: Yeah, that's like $1.
0: $1.
1: Yeah, that's like $1. So you have people earning like $1, $2 in a day.
0: Yeah.
1: You know, and that's what you have in the northern Nigeria. So you have high rate of poverty. You know, apart from the high rate of out of school children, you have high rates of poverty.
0: Wow, wow. Well, that's just it's tragic. Of course, you know, life expectancy is between 54 to 57, and then the annual income for people who aren't educated is about $240 a year. And so it becomes very, very easy, as you were saying, to mobilize people, you know, to do bad things, certainly to attack Christians if if the majority of people are not Christian and Muslims wish to attack Christians, it's easy to get these people to do, because they say, well, you kill them and then you can take their stuff. You don't have anything. You can take their TV set or some of their belongings for your own. And so that becomes a great incentive for people to do this kind of stuff. But it just, how does the 7,000 people that were killed this year, like, how does the genocide happen? I mean, do they literally come during a church service and kill the people? I mean, what are they doing?
1: All right. So, Joe, most of the attacks that happened, the genocide that happened, they come at night when people have retired to bed, people are sleeping. So some come 1 a.m., 2 a.m., 3 a.m. at night to attack, you know, those communities where they attack. And, you know, when people are sleeping, they are not ready to defend themselves. They are not even ready to run away, you know, because they are fast asleep. So they just descend on them. And because of the panic, you know, people run helter-skelter trying to escape, you know, and that's when they get people. So those that are awake are trying to run. Already they've positioned themselves, you know, to get them. So they hack people with their machetes, you know, they shoot them down. And those that are still in their homes, you know, they go search from house to house and set those houses on fire. So some of the houses, you know, after killing the occupants of the houses, they set it on fire. And that's why you see the numbers are high, because most of the attacks doesn't happen during the day. A few happen during the day, but most of them, you know, they come at night. And because the people, you know, you should expect that the people would defend themselves. The people are not able to do that because security forces are also being careful. You know, if the people, the communities are armed and they respond, you know, it's going to be something else for them. So you discover that most of the villages are not armed. They cannot protect themselves, most of them. And most of them are just farmers, you know. So that's why you have the numbers so high. And these people come in their numbers. You know, sometimes in some of their attacks, they come like 100, 200 people. They come on motorbikes, you know, that makes it difficult to even run after them. So they come strategically, you know, they're trained, you know, they position themselves in different corners of the community and take.
0: Well, we're here with Pastor Mark Garber from Jos Plateau, Nigeria, a country which has been named a country of particular concern by President Trump because of rampant targeted killings of Christians. Mark has given us a very helpful perspective. I want to leave this segment with scenes from a recent burial service at one of the mass graves for murdered Christians. This took place in the Plateau State in northern Nigeria. Yeah.

0: Learn more about Joe Watkins and the mission of this program at joewatkins.net. And tell Joe what you thought about today's program in the comment box.
1: Mark Garber leads an organization called the Builders Foundation, a Christian organization on the front lines of some of Nigeria's most serious social challenges. Mark, what are those social challenges? I mean, obviously it's hard enough to stay alive with these killings. And what is your ministry doing to confront some of these social issues?
2: All right, thank you. Thank you, Joe. Yeah, so the ministry where I work, it's a mission organization that uses community development strategy to work amongst the various communities where we work in northern Nigeria. Like I mentioned earlier on, one of the services we offer is to provide trauma healing counseling for victims of persecution. Now, we have them in their hundreds. Every time round the year, you know, you have people that have suffered, you know, this genocide, you know, so the surviving relatives and all that need to go through trauma healing counseling. We also provide, you know, materials for them to resettle, because most of them are out of their homes, so they are in IDP camps. We provide materials for them to resettle, food, you know, clothing, you know, medical supply. We do all that, you know, for them. That's what we do. And then we also do livelihood, because when these people are displaced, because most of them are farmers, they become handicapped. There's nothing for them to do than to beg. So one of the things we do is that we provide livelihood support for them. We train them on how to run small-scale businesses. We empower them with seed capital to be able to start, you know, those businesses. Let me give you an example quickly, Joe. In Borno State, where we have the Boko Haram, you know, some years back, we've been engaging with widows, you know, victims of this crisis that have lost their husbands. And so far, we've engaged like 150 widows, first of all, through trauma healing, you know, teaching them how to run businesses, empowering them, you know, with capitals to start those businesses, and then monitor them over 1 year for them to be able to grow this capital and sustain their families. So that's part of what we do. And we also go to communities in the north where the gospel has not penetrated to also do some of these services. Now, what do we do? We believe in primary salvation, and we also believe that when people come to faith in Christ Jesus, they need to be sustained, especially with our setting in the north. People struggle to make ends meet. So we go with community service. We engage a whole community, look at their challenges, you know, alongside, you know, the community leaders, get to with them, together with them, get to provide solution for those challenges, you know. And in doing that, we also pass the good news to them.
1: Excellent.
2: So we don't just provide social services to them, but as we do that, we let them know from scriptures, you know, what the Bible says about their state. What does the Bible say about poverty? You know, we have something we call 10 principles of economic discipleship. You know, so we're talking economics, we're talking how to better your life, but we have a better story from the Bible. This is what the Bible says about this. This is what the Bible says about this. And this is what Jesus can do by bringing total transformation. You know, so those are few of the things, you know, my organization do, especially in the northern part of Nigeria where we work.
1: Well, my special guest tonight has been Mark Garber from Jos Plateau, Nigeria. He's been sharing a frontline report of the widespread killing of thousands of Nigerian Christians. Many are warning this is nothing short of genocide. Certainly very sobering news. I'll be right back with our great producer, Jeff Coleman.
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1: And now let's talk to our great producer, Jeff Coleman.
4: Mark is an extraordinary person. I mean, he's a pastor, he's a missionary, he's a father, he's got two children. Everything, really, that could qualify him for being to teaching, preaching anywhere in the world, but he chooses to stay in Nigeria, facing literally the end of a machete or worse, violent death. I mean, everyone in Nigeria who chooses to follow Christ, especially in these northern areas, faces that the possibility that one day their life could end simply because of the faith they present, they profess, and it's happening right now. I mean, that's, I think, what is shocking is we're not talking about the early 20th century or late 19th century, these savage movements to stop the growth of Christianity. This is happening in 2025, and America is really the only country in a position to do anything about it. We're the only ones that seem to publicly care. Great Britain, a few other allies, but the American government has gone out on a limb to support Nigerian Christians. But at the same time, that persecution we talk about all the time here is causing enormous growth of the church. And Mark is at the head of that and doing incredibly inspiring work.
1: Yeah, well, it just takes a tremendous commitment to the Lord to be able to just endure in that kind of an environment, I would think.
4: Yeah, look, there are many people who would say, I'll buy you a plane ticket. Love what you're doing. Why don't you do it from here and pray from America for Nigeria? You could do so much more good. And many people do that. He's chosen to stay and fight and lead, and he's doing it with a smile. You could see that joy coming through. What an extraordinary person.
1: Yeah, absolutely. Well, maybe Nigeria feels very far away, but it's not, is it? Especially when you realize the men, women, and children being buried in mass graves are our brothers and sisters in Christ. I know things may be challenging for you and your family today, but I hope the example of the millions of Nigerian believers encourage you. No matter what you're going through, even the valley of the shadow of death, you are not alone and never will be alone. Stay close to Him and be encouraged. If you have a minute, send me a note in the comment box on my website, joewatkins.org. I enjoy reading how a guest helped and encouraged you. For Jeff Coleman and the entire team behind the cameras here at Lighthouse TV, thanks so much for watching. From America's first capital, Philadelphia, I'm Joe Watkins. I'll look for you back here next week. Now, this is amazing when you talk to these Christian people who are in the midst of it. And the killing is done at night, he says. You've gone to bed, you're sleeping.
4: Yeah, these aren't courageous people that are attacking.
1: This is...
3: 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Positively different.
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0: 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I'm Gene Barr, your host for today's show. 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
0: Welcome back to Pennsylvania Newsmakers. Our first guest today is Representative Dan Mao. Representative Mao has the lower half of the of Adams County, which includes the famous town of Gettysburg. He represents the 91st House District and has been a member of the House since elected in 2006. So he's coming up on his 20 years here. So Representative Mao, good to be with us here today.
2: Thanks for having me today.
0: Yeah, thanks for coming on. So in addition, obviously, to representing the 91st, you're also chair of the House Agriculture Committee. As we mentioned, you're down in Adams County. We'll talk about that in a minute. But one of the things that always strikes me from talking to people in other states is they make this assumption and they hear Pennsylvania and they think, oh, yeah, Philly and Pittsburgh, big cities, et cetera, et cetera. And in fact, Pennsylvania is very much a rural state, isn't it?
2: Oh, at least 80% of the Commonwealth of Pennsylvania is rural. I mean, a large portion of our population lives in the cities, you know,
0: right.
2: Philadelphia, Pittsburgh, Scranton, York.
0: Sure.
2: You know. But if you look at a map, at least 80% is rural Pennsylvania.
0: Yeah, and I
2: we
0: think,
2: like it that way.
0: I think I read somewhere that Pennsylvania has the largest rural population east of the Mississippi River.
2: I read that also. I think you're correct on that one.
0: So,
2: but it's declining.
0: It's declining, and we can talk a little bit about that too. Let's talk a little bit about Ag and Adams County for those who have driven through it, and it's a beautiful drive. Adams County, whether people know it or not, when they're buying their apple sauces and apple juices, a lot of that's coming out of your district, isn't it?
2: Absolutely. It's coming right out of Adams County. We're probably, other than Washington State, we're the largest apple producer in the country is right here in Pennsylvania. I won't say Adams County because the fruit belt runs through Adams County, but that's where it starts, and we're the largest.
0: And they got hit hard earlier this year with some of these rapid weather changes, didn't they?
2: In the spring, we had 3 days where it went way below freezing, and it froze out the buds on a lot of our fruit trees, and it affected everything from stone fruit to our apples, you name it, pears. Mm-hmm. It really hurt the fruit crop, fruit belt, so to speak, all the way up through Erie. The grape people are taking a hit in the chin. As soon as it happened and we started hearing from our fruit growers, I wrote a memorandum for a bill to put money in the rapid response fund that we also have for HPAI, which is for the poultry industry, the high path avian influenza.
0: Good. I was going to ask you to explain what that acronym means.
2: It's high path. And we need to keep the poultry industry alive. Well, now we need to keep the fruit growers alive. The money that I thought we were going to get, about $20 million. When I talked to the governor about it, we talked about $20 million. When the final budget came out, there's $10 million set aside.
0: Okay.
2: That's a good start, but I think I'm going to have to go back to the governor and say, Governor, I need you here.
0: Okay.
2: You know, we're friends.
0: You work on issues together.
2: Yeah, worked in the House together.
0: Right.
2: So we've always been friendly. I'm one of those guys that I don't care how you're registered.
0: Right.
2: If we both had a good idea, let's work on it together.
0: Right.
2: And we were always that way.
0: Made it into the budget, right?
2: Yes. $10 million made it into the budget.
0: What else is in the budget for agriculture? The budget that just finished actually just a few weeks ago.
2: Everything got fully funded, which in agriculture. You know, I could go down the list.
0: Okay.
2: My memory is probably not quite that good to remember all the line items, but everything got fully funded. Some things got shifted out of agriculture to another line item in the budget, but it's still there.
0: Okay.
2: Everything was funded as normal.
0: So this is a good budget for ag.
2: For agriculture, it wasn't a bad budget at all, and for the fruit growers, it was very good. Putting that $10 million aside to keep them in business, we can't make them whole. This isn't for them to make a profit on. This is to keep
0: them going.
2: We have a lot of, in the fruit belt, we have a lot of what's called H-2A workers. They're migrant workers, and they're in on government contracts with the fruit growers. They're contracted. They need to be paid, and they should be paid. So even if the fruit grower doesn't make money, he's still obligated to pay.
0: So
2: this will help them offset those costs to keep them in business for next year.
0: All right, we're going to take a quick break. We're going to come back and talk about a couple of other important things with agriculture in Pennsylvania. We'll do that in a few moments.
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0: Welcome back to Pennsylvania Newsmakers. Our guest here is Representative Dan Mao, who represents the 91st House District, which is the lower part of Adams County. Representative Mao, there's a bill that's been recently introduced to address the use of food processing waste, try and utilize it to get some benefit out of it and use it as fertilizer. There's been some legislation introduced that would address that, and I don't know whether it would ban it or greatly restrict it. So tell us, I don't think people know that. But it's out there, and it's an important part, I assume, of disposing of the waste as well as substituting as a fertilizer. So what's going on with that situation?
2: Correct. And I'll try to do this as quickly as I can.
0: That's okay.
2: Most people don't even understand it, but when they smell it, they certainly mm-hmm. start asking questions. And what it is you have companies, large butcher shops and things, especially from out of state, that need to go somewhere with the waste, the innards, the intestines, mm-hmm. all the inside parts that they can't use, bones, things like that, the fat, hides, they can't use it. So composting is much too slow, even though they try to do mm-hmm. it. But what they'll do is they'll grind it down and they'll put it in tankers and ship it up to Pennsylvania farmers and let farmers utilize it to put on their fields as a substitute for some fertilizer. And fertilizer is very, very expensive.
0: So right now we have no regulation on that utilization?
2: They're guardrails.
0: Okay.
2: And what happened is you have a couple bad actors that said, they're willing to pay me a lot of money to get rid of this stuff, and now I'll just, instead of...
0: I'll throw it in the field.
2: I'll just keep pumping it on my field day after day after day, week after week. And it when it starts to rot in the sun, believe me, it can ruin a community. People can't hang their laundry out. They can't open their windows, especially if you live east of where this guy is. And now it's multiple people, and there were no guardrails on it. So we came to a position where we had enough complaints that we said, and there were two gentlemen, Paul Friel, a Democrat, and Barbara Lamb right here locally, a Republican, that put a bill together. They worked together on this because they both have the same problem. And they were using their land as a dumping ground. So now this bill will make them get certified and make them follow the same processes as a manure hauler would have to follow. And then they have to have land application permits filed with the Department of Agriculture and their local community, their county, so that they know how much of this is being put on their
0: field. And this bill's in your committee?
2: No, it's already done. It's done in the budget. They took this and stuck
0: it
2: right
0: quick.
2: In the budget.
0: Oh, that was quick. Okay.
2: Well, we needed to do something.
0: Got it.
2: It was ruining
0: the
2: way of life for a lot of people.
0: Yeah, I got it. So the other thing that's been in news recently has been this discussion we've had, and quickly, we've got a couple minutes for this. We've got some of the cattle diseases, and I know this is more of a federal issue, but also the situation with lettuce. How does Pennsylvania make sure that consumers are getting safe, healthy produce? What's your role in that?
2: Well, in Pennsylvania, anything that's produced in Pennsylvania is overseen by the Department of Agriculture here in Pennsylvania. So if there's a problem, that's when they kick in.
0: Okay.
2: Unfortunately, the lettuce that you're speaking of
0: wasn't produced here.
2: It came out of Mexico.
0: I understand.
2: And that's fine. We need trade with other countries.
0: A lot of fruit out of Mexico.
2: Absolutely. Yeah. So once it's at that level, now it's the EPA. And they don't know there's a problem until people start getting sick. And they can't examine every lettuce head of lettuce for anything. You know, it would be impossible. But when people start getting sick, the feds jump in on it right away. Now, if we had that happen here in Pennsylvania, I'm sure our Department of Health would have been in on that. But how do you know until it happens? You know?
0: Right.
2: So we safeguard. We say that you have to go through this certain process to process this fruit or this vegetable, whatever. This must be done in accordance to the safety guidelines. But you can't have an inspector there all day long at every person that's a producer or a processor. It would be impossible. You couldn't. There's not enough people to go around. So you do the best you can.
0: Right.
2: You make sure that the regulations are enforced to the best of your ability, and you pray that nobody gets sick from anything. But if they do, you jump into action right away. And the feds did a good job on this lettuce thing, and they said, we found out where it came from. Unfortunately, the Taco Bell contract. And they shut that down immediately. And Taco Bell did the right thing. They shut it down immediately.
0: Some real adverse health effects. Well, anyway, Representative Mal, thanks for being on with us. Hope to have you back on again. And good luck with what you're working on.
2: My pleasure, and thank you.
0: We'll be right back on Newsmakers here after a moment. Thanks.
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0: Welcome back to Pennsylvania Newsmakers. Our next guest is Jason Wagner. Jason is the Director of Policy and Government Relations for the Associated Pennsylvania Constructors, which are the folks here in Pennsylvania who build your roads, bridges, and highways. Jason, thanks for joining us
31: today. Thank you, Gene. Thanks for having me on.
0: Absolutely. So let's talk a little bit about roads and people. We've talked about this before with you and Bob Latham. Of course, it's always good to refresh how roads get paid for, because it's a little interesting situation. When you go into a gas station and fill up your car, a portion of what you pay at the pump, and I know that it's higher these days than it has been in recent years, goes into a fund that pays for roads, bridges, and highways. And that's the bulk of what you guys get.
31: That's correct.
0: Comes out of that. There's a little bit out of, you know, when you do your vehicle registrations, et cetera, but that's the bulk. How do other states pay? Do other states have different methods of doing that? To put it this way, does Pennsylvania get anything out of the general fund for roads, bridges, and highways? General fund is the large pot of money in Pennsylvania.
31: Essentially, in Pennsylvania, the answer to that question is no, not really. The way we have it in Pennsylvania is we have what we call that special fund, the motor license fund,
0: right.
31: And 78% of that fund comes from the fuel taxes that you mentioned that
0: right.
31: People in Pennsylvanians are paying. And that fund is primarily and constitutionally required to be used to repair the roads and bridges
0: right.
31: in our system. So other states may do it differently, but in Pennsylvania, it's that special fund that is the lifeblood of the highway construction program in Pennsylvania.
0: Yeah, it really is. And I know people say, well, how come New Jersey sells gas cheaper? And the reality is some of their they do get money out of the general fund, and their taxes are higher. So
31: right.
0: reality, if you want good roads, bridges, and highways, you're going to have to pay for them somehow, correct?
31: Yeah, that's correct. And there's no way around that. You know, some states use general funds. Some states do bond. Some states have a more robust tolling program that or other sorts of ways of generating revenue, but in Pennsylvania, and it's a good thing that we have a protected fund, because it also keeps the money that is going into that fund for road construction. It goes out exclusively for that purpose.
0: Yeah.
31: So it keeps it from going to other non-related sources or places.
0: Now, it was a couple years ago, more than a couple now, it's been a few, there was a major, basically a work group. Hey, how can we ensure that we've got money to build roads, bridges, highways, et cetera, for future years? And identified a number of different options. And
31: mm-hmm.
0: I don't know that any of those have come to pass at this point. One of the big ones was basically a vehicle miles traveled, because cars today are so sophisticated that you can... I shouldn't say easily get that, but have there been serious discussions about moving away from this pay at the pump? Because there's problems with it. There's cars are more economically
31: Correct.
0: Fuel efficient these days, which has an impact on you guys. When mm-hmm. when prices go up, I assume people drive less, has an impact
31: right.
0: on the fund.
31: That's correct.
0: So
31: yeah.
0: any serious discussion about changing?
31: You know, everyone talks about the VMT, vehicle miles
0: right.
31: traveled system, is a better and more fair and equitable way to assess taxes, if you will, to pay for roads and bridges, for all the reasons you mentioned on fuel efficiencies and other reasons. The real problem is how to collect it. And that's where states all across, and Pennsylvania has considered this, but a lot of states are finding it how to collect that tax, how to account for it. Do you put a transponder in cars? Do you do it through the state inspection system? And there's a lot of other ways that people are looking at it. And I think that's where the hang-up is right now, to try to move that forward. I think everybody wants to go there, including the federal government.
0: Not quite sure how to do it, though.
31: But it's just trying to figure out how to make it work.
0: All right, we're going to take a quick break, and we'll come back and talk about these issues right after this.
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3: 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It was one big lie.
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4: In Pennsylvania, insurance fraud is a felony with serious consequences. Fines, court costs, even jail time if convicted.
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1: Sometimes I just cannot believe all the storms we've gone through here.
0: I can only hope that we'll be able to leave this house to you one day, baby. You're our legacy.
2: Planning for these disasters.

0: 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We keep life flowing across the Keystone State.
1: Welcome back to Pennsylvania Newsmakers. We're here with Jason Wagner. Jason is the Director of Policy and Government Relations for Associated Pennsylvania Constructors. Let's go back for a little here for a bit. We're talking about how we fund our roads, bridges, and highways. We've got a lot of electric vehicles on the road. Are they, because of the system that we have with gasoline, obviously they're not, some are hybrid, but the ones that are pure electric, are they paying to utilize the highways these days?
2: They are now. About 3 years ago, the General Assembly passed a law and became the 38th state to add to the list to what we have is what we call a higher annual registration fee for those vehicles. And it's equivalent to what the average motorist would drive and consume in fuel taxes. So this year it escalated up. So this year in 2026, a 100% purely electric vehicle owner will pay $250 a year to register their vehicle. And that's about equivalent to what the average driver pays in fuel taxes on an annual basis.
1: So you're comfortable that we've kind of equalized that and we've created that situation?
2: Yes, we are comfortable that now reflects an equitable road use, if you will, because they're not consuming that gasoline tax.
1: Okay. One of the other things that obviously we get into, and we can, if you want to say anything in the budget that was there, do you guys have a position on mass transit? You guys build roads, bridges, and highways, and there have been these proposals over the years to take motor license fund money and move it to mass transit, et cetera. What is your position on mass transit? I assume you think, we've got to have it, but what's your position in terms of how we fund that?
2: Yeah, well, I don't think it does mass transit any good, nor does it do the highway and bridge program any good to take from each other's buckets of money, if you will. So one of the things that we're doing is we're a part of the Keystone Transportation Funding Coalition, and that's where we are partnering with transit and other road user organizations out there to really come up with a comprehensive solution like we did in Act 89 now 13 years ago, rather, where they have dedicated funding sources, and so do roads and bridges. Because, as I mentioned, we have to work together with them.
1: Sure.
2: Highways and transit have to work together in Pennsylvania, not only politically, but just the nature of our state with having two urban centers. So we have to work together, and we are working together with them to come arm in arm, because neither entity wants to take from each other's bucket.
1: Yeah.
2: That doesn't get us anywhere. In terms of a long-term solution.
1: Let's talk a little bit about innovation in the system. And people think, you look at it, well, you're putting down concrete, you're putting down asphalt, you're this. Right. But you guys are actually into some fairly innovative things. One of the ones is something called accelerated bridge construction, which sounds pretty fascinating. I know you guys have a couple of projects going on now. Tell us what accelerated bridge construction is.
2: Well, accelerated bridge construction really, quite simply, is closing the current bridge that needs to be repaired for a period of time, a total closure, before you do that closure, you're building the new bridge right beside it or in a location that's very close. And then when the closure happens, you are tearing down the existing bridge and literally rolling the new bridge in and then making the connections and opening it back up to the public in a very short, condensed time. So while there is a short-term detour closure that isn't necessary, accelerated bridge construction is essentially a plug-and-play type of system where you're building the bridge off-site and then connecting it after you take down the new bridge. And the Commercial Street Bridge is the latest example of that out in Pittsburgh on the Parkway East. They took their scheduled closure or allowed closure under their contract was 30 days, and they were able to do it in 17. So while the public was inconvenienced for 17 days, it cut months, if not years, off of the time that traffic, would be disrupted in that area because of that accelerated technology. It's not right for all projects, and
1: in all cases you can use it,
2: but in certain places where it is.
1: In addition to the saving time, does it also save money, or is it basically a wash in terms of money?
2: Absolutely. And one of the biggest things that it also not only saves money because of the closure, and it is, it's such a increase in safety. When you don't have to do repairs to a bridge underneath live traffic and keep

0: traffic moving.
1: Right.
0: The public is safer because they're not interacting with, you know, barrels and cones. And the workers are safer, too. And so that's where you can really save in the cost savings, because it's expensive to keep what they call, you know, maintenance and protection of traffic plans. And it does save a lot of money. Again, not right in all cases.
1: Understand.
0: But it should be looked at. Yeah.
1: But real quick, in just a few seconds we have left, AI is invading everything. Do your guys use AI? They're starting to use it now.
0: We are starting to look at that. It's coming quickly.
1: Okay.
0: It's coming at us, and we are definitely
1: it.
0: Looking at it to assess, especially in bidding of projects. It's very helpful in that.
1: Helpful in the bidding, and of course, you're also looking at some other innovative projects.
0: That's
1: so
0: right.
1: All that's good. Jason, thanks for being with us today. Look forward to having you back on the show. Thanks for being with us on Newsmakers. Look forward to seeing you next week.

0: For every generation, it has started with the call to serve. Discovering purpose and belonging well-earned. Fighting and winning for our nation and its people. But Marines are never really finished serving. Their commitment is visible in communities across our country. This is Semper Fidelis. Always faithful. Always Marine.
1: There are so many rewards in life. You coming into our home was one of the greatest rewards we could have ever had.

0: Good day, folks. Thank you for joining us here at Your Health. On today's program, we want to talk about glucomannan, the dietary soluble fiber. Now, the comedians make fun of dietary fiber, don't they? But fiber is essential for good health. And on today's program, we want to help you understand how to best supplement fiber and how to best get it in your diet. That's our concept for today. But first, let's go to our news. Let's see what's happening in the health world. Heart disease risk factors also increase the risk of having shoulder problems. Researchers from the University of Utah evaluated health data on over 1,200 skilled laborers. They found as heart disease risk factors increased, so did the likelihood the subject would suffer from shoulder joint problems such as bicep tendonitis, rotator cuff tendonitis, or even rotator cuff tears. The study subjects with the highest risk for coronary artery disease were 460% more likely to have shoulder pain and 600% more likely to have rotator cuff problems such as tendonitis or a tear of the cuff. It has long been recognized that when a person is having a heart attack, the pain of the attack may be referred to a normal shoulder. However, this is the first study to find a connection between elevated heart disease risk and shoulder joint and tendon problems. The study was published by Occupational and Environmental Medicine. Well, this one will certainly get your attention. If you have elevated risk factors for heart disease, such as elevated blood pressure, high cholesterol, tobacco use, diabetes, or sedentary behaviors, you are also more likely to have shoulder joint problems such as tendonitis of the bicep or rotator cuff tendons, and possibly even a rotator cuff tear. And as noted, we have long observed that when someone is having the pain of a heart attack or angina, the pain is often referred to or it travels into the shoulder, but it is always assumed the shoulder was normal. It's a referred pain. Now, this new finding is different. Elevated risk for heart disease also increases your risk of shoulder joint problems, not just referred pain. The authors of the study were quick to point out, if you've been diagnosed with a shoulder joint problem such as rotator cuff tear, it would be wise to also have your heart evaluated, as you are at heightened risk for also having a heart attack, especially if you are a senior. So the association works both ways. Now, previous research has found an association between coronary artery disease and carpal tunnel syndrome, Achilles tendonitis, and tennis elbow. With our new study, we can now add shoulder joint and tendon problems to the list. While we're on the subject of heart disease, referred pain, and associated musculoskeletal conditions, let's review the common symptoms of heart attack. They're varied in many. They are chest pain and pressure, pronounced fatigue, a sense of anxiety or impending doom, shortness of breath, pain in the jaw, neck, ear, or even into the shoulder and or the arm. There may be a sense of indigestion, fullness or even heartburn and nausea, and of course there may be irregular heartbeats, or you may have no pain at all, you just feel bad. Now if you experience any of these symptoms, please get it checked out as soon as possible. Researchers from Washington University in St. Louis may have discovered why so many people have a hard time losing weight. The researchers found when laboratory animals were switched from an unrestricted, refined American-style diet to a calorie-restricted, plant-based, healthy diet, weight loss is slow to follow. This is the failed diet effect so many encounter. The researchers found the reason for the slow weight loss in spite of diet correction is the standard American refined diet leads to intestinal bacteria changes that promote weight gain even after the diet has been changed to a healthy plant-based weight loss diet. The researchers were able to prove the key to weight loss success is taking steps to change the intestinal bacteria to the types associated with a healthy plant-based whole foods diet. The study was published by Cell Host and Microbe. Well, this study may provide a huge breakthrough capable of helping thousands achieve their weight loss goals. Now, here's the problem. Many times people start a weight loss program, yet they fail to lose weight even though they are eating right and they exercise as best they can. Does that sound familiar? Well, why does this happen? Now, I've had dozens of patients tell me they're so discouraged that they abandon all hopes of ever attaining their ideal weight goals. They return to their old way of eating, and more weight gain follows. That's discouraging, isn't it? What this team of researchers found is when we eat a refined and processed diet, low in plant-based foods, you know, the typical American fast and prepackaged food diet, it causes a change in your intestinal bacteria that continues on promoting weight gain even though you're trying your best to lose. This explains the problem, but how do we fix it and achieve our weight loss goals? The key is probiotics, healthy foods, and dietary fiber all together. Take probiotics as a supplement and in the form of probiotic-containing foods such as yogurt, cottage cheese, sour cream, and kefir in your daily diet, and doing so helps to convert the weight loss resistant intestinal bacteria into weight loss promoting bacteria found in thin, inactive people's intestinal tract. Now, these little tips can make your next weight loss effort successful. Well, today on Your Health, we'd like to discuss the soluble dietary fiber glucomannan. The soothing fiber also promotes the healthy intestinal bacteria that are key to weight loss success. Stay tuned to learn more.
1: Over half of Americans watch TV to relieve stress, but we're still growing more fearful and anxious. We wake up to it. We have it on in the car. We fall asleep to it. 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We're lonelier than ever. 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To the bigger story, one that says there's a creator who loves you, who isn't surprised by anything, not a tough diagnosis, a broken relationship, or a string of failures, or who wins the election. 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We're calling the program Morning Light. You'll see the world differently, and the things we'll talk about will change your life. I'm Jeff Coleman. I hope you'll join us.

0: Bird. I've been part of Lighthouse TV since the very beginning. We're now launching out with a new program called Deep Waters. And we have a live audience that comes to the studio. 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
2: 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Welcome back, everyone. It is such a blessing to be with you today. Well, you know how we always say that good health begins in the intestines? That is so true. And you know what? One of the easiest things that you can do to help your health is to get enough fiber in your diet and in your supplement plan. So today we're going to talk all about what is fiber, what are the best sources of fiber, and how you can supplement so you can have great health. So Richard, when we talk about fiber, what just exactly what is it you mean?
3: Well, this is a dietary fiber that we don't digest, and it just passes right on through. Bacteria can use some of this fiber to promote intestinal health, but it's really a foundational component of a healthy diet. And what we're really talking about is the comparison between our native ancestral diets, what humans have lived off of for hundreds and hundreds of years, versus the modern age diet that is processed and refined and very low in natural fibers. A wise physician knows that good health begins and ends in intestinal function. Any dysfunction of the intestinal tract is going to lead to total body health problems. It's just a question of time. Any process that interferes with intestinal function compromises health, chronic constipation, chronic diarrhea, altered bowel flora such as dysbiosis, medications that affect intestinal function, stress, chronic stress, and we go on and on. Anything that affects your intestinal tract. T.L. Cleave, an M.D., Navy doctor who practiced in the early 1900s, and Dennis Burkitt, an M.D. surgeon who practiced in East Africa in the early 1900s. Now, these two are important because they were the first doctors who observed the natives eat a certain way, but people back home in North America, they eat a different way, and they have different disease patterns. And they attributed these different disease patterns to the diet versus the processed diet of America. This was in early 1900s. This was 100 years ago, and they were already showing problems of health decline due to a processed diet. The native diet was high in fiber and probiotic-containing foods, and so over the years, thousands and thousands, and I mean that quite literally, of research projects have delved into dietary fiber, its components, what does it do for us, what happens when we don't have it, and on and on. So the summary is, what happens when we get enough dietary fiber in our diet? Well, it reduces your risk of death by 22%, and it increases your lifespan by 9 years. 9 years. Just from adding fiber regularly throughout the course of your life. And an important point is it's never too late to add a little extra fiber to your diet. Now, there are a small group of people who have to be very careful about dietary fiber. They've had intestinal surgeries, maybe they have adhesions, maybe they had cancer surgery of their intestinal tract, and their doctor has told you a low residue diet, a low fiber diet. That's a small number of people, and you know who you are, but everybody else, we really would benefit from more fiber in our diet. Normal colon and intestinal function is highly dependent on fiber. The intestines are like a railway system where dietary fiber is like the railroad cars. It carries the food nutrients through the intestinal tract. Wow. What is fiber? It is mostly indigestible carbohydrates that carry chyme, which is foodstuff at varying stages of digestion in the intestinal tract. We call that chyme, through the intestinal tract. Dietary fiber is found in plant foods only. Now, there are other forms of fiber in the industrial world, but we're talking about dietary fiber. So for us, we're talking about plant-based indigestible carbohydrates. That is what fiber is. That prompts efficient digestion, it carries nutrients and boosts immunity, and plays a prominent role in body detoxification. This often gets overlooked. Our world is increasingly polluted. We all know that. We're all aware of it. We watch the news. We see it every day. We see evidence of this. And dietary fiber plays an important role in pulling these pollutants and toxins out of our system. Intestinal bacteria digest some forms of fiber into substances that nourish the intestinal tract and promote health and help to maintain our ideal weight. These bacteria that arise because we have proper fiber in our diet help us to maintain our thinness. There are two basic forms of fiber in our diet. Plant sources have both. First is soluble fiber. What does that mean? Well, it dissolves in water. You put it in a glass of water and you stir it up and it seemingly disappears. It dissolves. It's still there, but it dissolves. Soluble fiber attracts water and turns into a gel during digestion. It's broken down by intestinal bacteria into active compounds that promote good health. Sources of soluble fiber include pectin. You know, when you put the jam on your toast in the morning, that highly viscous, thick stuff, that's pectin. That's a soluble fiber. If you added water to it, it would just dissolve, wouldn't it? But we don't digest that. It tastes good because of the fruit components. The dietary fiber itself is tasteless. It's very bland. But pectin, beta-glucans, glucomannan, our subject for today, and what we call oligosaccharides, which is bacteria food, and it gets turned into food for intestinal cells. How do we get this soluble fiber? 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One brand is Metamucil. You've heard of that. Psyllium fiber, it's very common. Glucomannan is another excellent, very well-tolerated source of soluble fiber. Fruits, vegetables, whole foods in general have soluble fibers. The next class of fiber is insoluble fiber. You put insoluble fiber in a glass of water and it just sinks to the bottom. It does not dissolve. It's insoluble. It's real easy to keep track of that. That's just what it means. We think of insoluble fiber as bulking and hydrating agent that speeds the passage of food through the stomach and intestines. It's not broken down to any great degree at all. This includes cellulose. This is the woody fiber of plants and trees. Cellulose. We don't digest that, do we? Cows do, but we don't. We do not. Dextrins, inulin, lignin, waxes and chitin. There's quite a variety of these insoluble fibers. Some examples would include wheat bran, whole grains. See, these are plant sources. Cellulose from any plant. Fruits and vegetables, herbs, and all various plant foods. Whole foods have insoluble and soluble fiber, both types. And now we have a third category that I just briefly want to mention. It is the synthetic fibers. They may start from a plant, but the chemistry lab modifies it somehow. Methyl cellulose is an example of that. Pharmaceutical companies make these, and they're particularly helpful for people who have extremely sensitive intestinal tracts. Let's say you react to virtually everything you eat, but you need some fiber. You have allergies, severe food allergies. So a synthetic fiber carries no plant proteins of any type, and it's well tolerated by people who have advanced intestinal conditions. Does that make sense? Because you'll find these at the pharmacy, and you'll wonder, well, what's this methyl cellulose? What's this inulin stuff? Well, that's what it is. It's a synthetic fiber. How much fiber do we need in our diet? It is recommended that we have between 20 to 35 grams of fiber, both soluble and insoluble, in our diet on a daily basis. If we were to mound that up, that would equal about 5 tablespoons of pure fiber in our diet every day. That's the ideal. The average is closer to 12 to 18 grams, or about 2.5 tablespoons. That's the average in America. So on average, we're getting half of the fiber that is recommended. How much should a child have? Take the age of a child and add 5. That gives you the grams of fiber. If you have a 5-year-old grandchild, add 5. That's 10 grams a day. A 10-year-old child, add 5. That's 15 grams a day. Simple formulas to help you understand how much fiber your children should be having. How do we get this in our natural diet? 2 to 3 servings of fruit a day, 3 to 5 servings of vegetables, and eating whole grains provides sufficient fiber for most people. But this is a whole food diet, fresh from the farm, fresh from the orchard, fresh from the dairy. Not much fiber in dairy products. But you know what I mean, whole food diet without any processing. Who gets this? 5% of the people in our country. Only 5% get this optimal level. A 2008 study found 77% of Americans supplement fiber in their diet, but we're still tragically low in our fiber intake. Now, when we return, let's highlight the foods that are the best source of dietary fiber. We'll be right back. Every day, about 200 million Americans do not get enough of a key essential mineral.
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0: We're back, everyone, having an interesting discussion, learning all about fiber, the importance of fiber in your diet and your supplement plan. So, Richard, now that we've established what fiber is and how important it is and how much we need to take, let's start with learning about what foods are really a great source of fiber and how we can start with it in our diet.
1: Yes. Beans are a very good source of fiber, both soluble and insoluble. And I know many of you are saying, boy, when I eat the beans, oh, I can't take it. I'm gassy. It's not good for me. And this is a classic sign of intestinal dysbiosis, when our bowel flora has been altered from antibiotics. And we have programs on this where you can understand dysbiosis, altered bowel flora, and how to treat it and correct it. If we start with small amounts of high-fiber foods, take our probiotics, get rid of this dysbiosis with the oil of oregano and olive leaf and these various measures we talk about, slowly introducing more fibrous foods, you can tolerate them again. It's surprising. Even people say, well, I can't have any milk now. I used to could drink milk, even as an adult, but ever since I had the pneumonia 3 years ago, I can't. That's classic dysbiosis. We can restore. See, lactobacillus breaks down milk for you. That's a probiotic containing. Again, so we introduce the fiber containing foods, the probiotics, treat the dysbiosis, and many times, I can't guarantee everybody, but many times we can tolerate at least some milk again. It's nice to have a glass of milk every now and then. You know what I'm saying? So beans of all types, black beans, garbanzo beans, peas, lentils, soybeans, kidney beans, pinto beans, you name the beans, they're all very rich in fibers, both soluble and insoluble. All fruits, especially the skin of fruit, if it's an edible skin like the skin of an apple. Grapes, oranges, strawberries, blackberries, blueberries, and all dried fruits, raisins. You know, we enjoy dried cranberries. They're a little tartar than the raisin, and it's really nice in your trail mix or your nut mix. It's a nice treat. Good fiber. 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So as we get older, we like our vegetables a little softer. 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But there's a point where you're compromising your fiber intake if you make them too mushy. 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So you have to work with this a little at a time. We increase our fiber a little at a time. 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And, of course, all whole grains. Whole grains. Refined grains, that's another story. What if you're on a low-grain diet or no wheat or no gluten diet at all? The only one of the grains that you'd have is some of the heirloom wheats are allowed by some. And, of course, help me, honey. Oats, quinoa. There are grain options for the celiac disease patient, but you're going to get less fiber because you're avoiding all the wheat and barley and rice. See, so if you're in that situation where you're eating less whole grains, we need to make it up somewhere. We need to make it up somewhere. Well, we can do things. We can add a little extra fiber for breakfast. Have a cereal. 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The nutritional breakdown, see how much fiber there are. So you need about 5 grams per meal of fiber to hit that 20 or so, you know, maybe a little more per meal, maybe 5-7 grams per meal. 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You can add crushed bran or wheat germ or fiber cereal to your meatloaf. 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It's a nice little crunch, and you get a little extra fiber. See? I mean, just be creative. You'll think of things. Whole grain pastas. Everyone goes to the refined pasta. It's a real problem. You know, pizza dough, it's highly refined. Go to the whole grain things. Make it a part of your routine. Chop and blend your vegetables. Cauliflower, broccoli. Make little treats and snacks out of carrots and celery, this type of thing. Eat a little piece of fruit with every meal. Add more beans and peas and lentils. You know, we've talked about that. It just takes steps to add the fiber. What happens to us when we do that? This is astounding. When we get that fiber into our diet, if we get about the 30 grams for a man and 25 for a woman, 22% lower risk of death from all causes, up to 59% lower risk of cardiovascular disease, number one killer, 60% reduced risk of cardiovascular disease, and 9 years of life. And these are typically good years of life, enjoying retirement, the grandkids, travel, all the things we work for all our lives. Not, oh, I struggled for the last, I retired, then I was sick for 9 years, and then I passed away. No, it's 9 years of good activity because our disease burden is light. It is that effective, and it's never too late to add the fiber. Just start low. I want to repeat that over and over because I hear people say, oh, I tried the fiber, and oh, I just can't do it. You know, you've heard of this. It probably has happened to you. Start low and build it up. What else? The fiber promotes regularity. It prevents constipation. It increases bulk and moisture that stimulates the smooth muscle of the intestinal tract. It gets the process going. Helps us to move it through. It increases dietary satisfaction. Full with less calories. It helps to maintain our ideal weight. It increases the bulk. It stretches the gut so that we feel full. The gut initiates a reflex that tells us we are full and satisfied. It promotes a healthy weight, and it promotes intestinal bacteria that help set our weight. We talked about that in the news. When you have a low-fiber diet, you have altered intestinal bacteria that promotes weight gain. And it is hard to switch it over to the thin intestinal bacteria unless you take the steps of a healthy diet, fiber, and probiotics. So it helps us to keep our weight down by many mechanisms. It reduces postprandial hyperglycemia. Diabetics, that means after you have a meal, say if there's some starch in it, maybe there's a little fruit sugar in it. It helps the fiber to keep the blood sugars down so you don't have to take an extra dose of medicine. It delays the release. It helps to sustain us longer so we're not snacky between meals. You know? You just had a nice meal 2 hours ago, 3 hours, but now you want a snack. Fiber helps to hold you to your next meal. One of the keys to healthy living, good digestion, and thinness is no in-between meal snacks. None. Zip. Nada. It makes a huge difference, and fiber helps you achieve that. Improves the secretion of digestive enzymes. We tolerate the beans better. We tolerate the lactose in milk better. Fiber increases the release of digestive enzymes. Digestion improves with fiber. Promotes healthy bowel flora. Metabolic breakdown creates short-chain fatty acids that feed the intestinal cells. Intestinal flora, fiber provides housing for normal intestinal bacteria, creates butyric acid, thus calming inflammation of the intestinal tract. It's just good all around for the ecosystem of the colon and the rest. Absorbs toxins produced by metabolism and bacteria, acts as a sponge. It is critical for detoxification. Reduces cholesterol, LDL cholesterol, triglyceride, and fiber raises HDL. People are taking pills left and right to raise their HDL and lower LDL. And most of them, all they need to do is have more fiber and eat healthy. Really, it's the truth. Most, not all. Some need the medicine. Absolutely. It pulls unhealthy fats and cholesterol out of the bloodstream into the intestines for excretion, prevents reabsorption of bile, thus lowering cholesterol and the toxins, critical for detox. Reduces atherosclerosis, plaques, hardening of the arteries. Reduces coronary artery disease risk, influences bile production, reduces gallstone risk, calms inflammation, reduces blood clots, helps the immune system by stimulating T helper cells. You make more antibodies when you have fiber, leukocytes and lymphatic movement, stronger bones, less osteoporosis, and on and on. And when we return, let's talk about the risk reduction of disease just from fiber. We'll be right back.

0: 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And support makes a huge difference in a young mom's life. There's so many days that I would not have made it through had it not been for Dr. Stanley. And there would be days I would just sit and listen and put it on repeat. You can get through the hard times if you have a good support system.
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4: Well, I can make a sweeping statement and say the top 10 killers in America are significantly reduced when we have our fiber intake. These are the diseases of Western civilization, mm-hmm. our chronic degenerative process diseases, versus the diseases of the ancestral, say the Native African, who has a healthy diet and has plenty to eat. Someone suffering from famine is not in good shape either. I don't mean to imply that. That person in Africa will very rarely have a heart attack. It's very rare. Now, they may get malaria, they may have tuberculosis, but they're not going to get diabetes. See, it's the difference. We have treatments in this country for the malaria and tuberculosis. It's much more difficult to manage the diabetes. See the point I'm trying to make? So when we get our fiber, our blood pressure is reduced, particularly our salt-sensitive blood pressure, which is the number one health risk in America, according to many experts. Hypertension is better controlled with a high-fiber diet. Cancer risk is dropped, particularly the lower intestinal cancers, but also even breast cancer. There's a wide variety of cancers now that they've found. Your risk is reduced when you eat a high-fiber diet. Over a five-year period, every 10-gram increase of soluble fiber per day reduces your visceral, your belly fat, the inflammatory fat, the visceral fat pad by 3.7%. So you can reduce it gradually but steadily over time, your visceral, your belly fat, which is the dangerous type, simply by adding fiber. We have lower rates of obesity when we include fiber in our diet. Remember, our low-fiber foods are typically fatty, sugar, fried-type foods, probably the worst of all of them. You know, there's hardly any nutrient in it but calories, calorie rich. We have less heartburn. Have you been to the pharmacy lately and looked at the heartburn medicine? There's a whole row of heartburn medicine for we poor overweight Americans with indigestion. They sell more of these than any other class of drugs secondary to the anti-inflammatories because we're a paining nation as well. But the vast majority of people with heartburn are just constipated because of a low fiber diet. They're dysbiotic. They're low in essential nutrients because they've been taking proton pump inhibitors and acid suppressing drugs. Start the fiber. Get on a good probiotic, a little oil of oregano to calm the yeast down, a little noni juice to promote motility. Get into a pattern. The heartburn's going to think of the past for the vast majority. Some will still need medicines. We know that. Thank goodness for the medicines. But we shouldn't go to them first. Go to the fiber. Go to the naturals. Make it a rule of life for you and your family. You're going to have a better life doing it this way. Save the. You know, what I've learned over the years is when you don't go to medicines first, then when you really need them, they are highly effective. Have you noticed that? Have you noticed that in your life? Mm. Then they are highly effective. But if you use them all the time, well, that's not working anymore. What am I going to do? You know what I'm saying? I think you've all seen that. If you've lived a while, you've seen it. What about gout? Goes down. Diabetes go down. Kidney stones. Who would think a high-fiber diet reduces kidney stones? But it does. Gallstones. That's the number one abdominal surgery in the United States. See, the fiber realigns the bile composition because gallstones are precipitated bile. That's a liquid that's turned to a stone. And when you have fiber, it realigns that composition of bile, and it's much less likely to form a stone. So gallstones reduce. Heart disease, stroke, hypertension, varicose veins, deep vein thrombosis, vascular disease, emboli, pulmonary embolism, all these go down in high-fiber cultures. Appendicitis, diverticulitis, hemorrhoids, colon polyps, colon cancer, inflammatory bowel disease, dental caries, cavities, autoimmune disease, various arthritises of a wide variety, pernicious anemia, multiple sclerosis and the autoimmune diseases in general, thyroid disease, and many, many more. Many more. Now, best for last. 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It's where you start with your fiber plan. We're going to talk about it next. We'll be right back.

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0: Here is our hope for you today. I'm Cindy Becker. Do you feel that you'll never really be joyful and happy in your life? The Reverend Billy Graham wrote about these two emotions, joy and happiness. Dr. Graham says, joy is not the same as happiness, although they may overlap. Happiness depends on circumstances. Joy depends on God. In Psalm 30, David, whose life seemed an endless battle, experienced joy despite his problems as king of Israel. David wrote, "You turned my wailing into dancing. You removed my sackcloth and clothed me with joy, that my heart may sing to you and not be silent." If you are struggling to find joy in your life, pray to God. Count your blessings. Joy depends on God. I'm Cindy Becker. This is our hope for you today.
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4: You know, there's several types of fiber on the market today. You can go to the pharmacy and see psyllium, and we have psyllium fiber, and it works well for a lot of people. There's also bran and wheat germ and flaxseed fiber. There's a wide variety of fibers that you can use as a dietary supplement. The problem with so many of these that contain higher levels of insoluble fiber is it causes bloating and gas in a lot of people who are not used to dietary fiber. And that can be very discouraging and hard to sort out because you know you need more fiber, but I don't feel right with them. There's also the synthetic fibers. We talked about that, and those are primarily for people with extremely sensitive intestinal tracts. Just keep that in mind, and you'll understand that. Now, if you have IBS and grain sensitivities, obviously you can't be taking wheat germ or wheat bran to supplement your fiber. You're going to create more trouble than you ever dreamed of having. So we need a source to start our process of increasing our fiber in our diet. In our humble opinions, we've looked all over, and the glucomannan fiber is the one to start with. Glucomannan is a soluble fiber. It's very well tolerated. It is found and taken from the konjac root, or juruo. That's a Chinese root word, juruo in Chinese, but konjac root will do for us, and it is well tolerated. This plant is a member of the yam family, and the soluble fiber called glucomannan is extracted from that and put in a capsule for us. It absorbs 50 times its weight in water. So if we were to do a powder of glucomannan and put it in a glass of water, it would turn into a slurry, and it might be hard to swallow. See, that might be a problem for you. So we put it in a capsule, and down it goes. Take it with water, get it down, and then in the stomach with plenty of water, it absorbs the water, and then you have retained water through the intestinal tract to promote the proper function of the gut. See? And that helps with the regularity and all those benefits we talked about early in this program today. And we do it with little capsules, and it's easy to do. Now, we're working with our diet, slowly increasing our fiber intake. We talked about that. But this is fundamental to helping you get started with the soluble fiber, glucomannan. Now, here's some of the advantages of glucomannan. This yam, the konjac root yam, has been used in the Orient as a food for 2,000 plus years. There's your safety profile. This isn't some new synthetic fiber that we really don't know what's going to happen with, or some plant that is just recently discovered. This is something that humans have been ingesting for thousands of years now with an excellent safety profile. I like that. That means a lot to me. That says far more than a six-month study of something conjured up in a laboratory. Let's see if it's safe. Is it really? I mean, we get medicines recalled all the time that pass six-month safety profiles. We don't want that. We want something that is reliable, safe, used for eons. And you have that with glucomannan. It can be a bulk-forming laxative. Higher doses promote rapid removal, but we don't want to do that, do we? We want to get a steady pattern of regularity. Here's a study, a 16-week, double-blind, 200 patients. Those who took the glucomannan lost 8.3 pounds more than those who took the placebo, and they were not told to diet. Glucomannan helps with weight loss, and we've come to understand how that works now through correcting the bowel flora, promoting bacteria that promote weight loss. This is fundamental how it works. Now, you can take the glucomannan and just hope you lose weight, but that's not a holistic approach to health, is it? We want the healthy diet. We want to get out and take our walks. We want to get a little sunshine on our face, do all the right things for the dietary approach. And it's the long haul. It's not the up and down, up and it. That is, folks, do you know how hard that is on your health? To gain the weight, then lose the weight. Please, steady is the way. Steady, slow, gradual. If you're eating healthfully and you're not experiencing prolonged periods of hunger and deprivation, and you lose 2 pounds a month, and over the year you lost 20, 25 pounds, isn't that a wonderful thing? And you found a new way to live that you can do. See, that's the ideal. That's what works. That's what keeps the weight off. That's what you're happy with, and you'll keep doing that. And glucomannan is a part of that process. But please, use the holistic approach. You will see glucomannan advertised on TV without the educational program we provide. We just say, take the glucomannan, you'll lose weight. That's all you need to do. That's not realistic. And we will never say that on this program, because that's not really how it works. We want the complete holistic approach. And you're watching this program because you agree with us. So enough on that. Here we go. Glucomannan helps overweight adults and kids lose weight. Big review, just published, confirmed. Glucomannan helps people lose weight. It's a small but significant weight loss. Human study. Glucomannan lowers cancer-causing compounds in the colon while increasing those bacteria. They've proven it in the laboratory now. Bifidobacterium and lactobacillum growth increases. It's part of the mechanism that helps us lose the weight and keep the weight off. 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Lowers cholesterol 11%, total cholesterol. Triglycerides, 23% reduction, nice, just from a little fiber pill. Isn't that nice? Systolic blood pressure reduced, also confirmed in follow-up studies. You know, we like to confirm things in multiple studies so prejudice doesn't get in the way of things. Independent researchers confirm. International Journal of Food Science study explains how glucomannan metabolism leads to short-chain fatty acids. That's the butyric acid that feeds the colon. They understand how glucomannan. See, when we first introduced glucomannan to you, how long has it been? 10 years ago? We didn't have all this research. We knew it was a good soluble fiber, it was well tolerated, but now the research is coming in, and I like this. I like this. This is good stuff. In diabetics, it lowers cholesterol and insulin resistance. It lowers fasting blood glucose in the diabetic. This is how you improve your health. It has been proven to improve childhood constipation. It's gentle enough to give children a dose of glucomannan to help with their give them probiotics as well, please. Lowers cholesterol in children. It's been shown to do that. Here's one, very important, PCOS, polycystic ovarian syndrome. Inositol and glucomannan improves menstrual cycles in PCOS. Add vitamin D and curcumin, you really have something. Glucomannan, inositol, IP6, vitamin D, and curcumin, polycystic ovarian syndrome. It improves. It's remarkable. 3 months. Give it 3 months. You're going to see a positive benefit. tremendous benefit in some. Lab animals fed a no-fiber diet but added glucomannan. Here they explained how it detoxifies. We know this from good science. This is important to know that we have this type of information. Glucomannan protects sheep and rabbits from aflatoxin-induced liver damage, protects pigs from typhus damage. Why is that important? We talked about how fiber detox. We would never do this in humans. It wouldn't be ethical. But we've been able to prove in animals how it detox animals from terrible toxins and poisons. That's amazing, isn't it? I think it's just wonderful to have this knowledge. People with esophageal strictures and obstructions should not take it, and we'll explain how to take glucomannan when we return for our wrap-up. We'll be right back.

0: 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At Morning Light, we want you to see God's work in person right in front of you, to see His extraordinary plan at work in them, that no one is beyond the reach of His power, no life insignificant. And trusting Him means you never walk alone. In 2025, face the day with faith on Morning Light.
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5: 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Now, if you have any esophageal obstructions, strictures or scarring in the esophagus, or you take pills and they get stuck in your throat and you're, oh man, I can't get that pill down, I'd be very careful with taking any type of fiber agent in a pill form. I just wouldn't do it. And I really can't recommend you open the capsule and putting it in water, because it can swell more than you realize, and you don't want to get that stuck. We've had very good success with this as long as we're careful with it. If you can swallow your pills, take it with a good glass of water, you're not going to have a problem. But if you have esophageal disease, be careful. You've been warned. We don't want any trouble for anybody. And now that you know, we're not going to have trouble. So start with one capsule, increase as tolerated. Most people, 3 or 4 capsules a day is all they need with their healthy diet. If you can't have a healthy diet, it's just impossible. Say you're a truck driver. It is hard for truck drivers. You might want to go 4, 5, 6 capsules a day. But 3 or 4 to 5 is typical dose of glucomannan fiber. And you can break it up in the day if you want to, but you can take it all at once as well. Now, the prebiotics, the fructooligosaccharides, these are short-chain carbohydrate chains. They're indigestible. It's a form of fiber, and it feeds the colon bacteria that produce short-chain fatty acids that the colon is dependent on for nutrition. So we had that as a little extra something to help improve the health of the intestinal tract. Well, folks, Americans get less than 10% of the fiber recommended in their daily diet. Some common supplements, including psyllium and fruit pectin and various things, there are many available, but if you're starting anew in the fiber supplement plan, you might find them intolerable. Start with glucomannan. It works so well, it's so gentle, and for many, just a little is all they need, but it's tolerable up to higher doses. Include fiber in your daily diet, and foods that you used to be intolerant of, with time, with probiotics and altering the bowel flora with the fiber, you're going to find that you can tolerate at least some in the future. It'd be nice to have a glass of milk every now and then, or a little yogurt. Maybe you're intolerant of yogurt, but now you can have the yogurt. And my, that is so good for the health, all those probiotics in yogurt. Taking fiber supplements and eating a diet rich in fiber is an easy and cheap way to improve your health. And it's a lot cheaper than even one day in intensive ICU, intensive care units. Now that's an expensive approach to health care. Well, folks, thank you for your kind attention. We'll see you right here tomorrow on Your Health. Bye-bye.
4: 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We'll see you tomorrow. Bye-bye.

0: don't think that many kids in my son's school even do it.
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2: Join us this week for One Day Closer. We're meeting with Pastor Joe Velarde to talk about what it looks like to serve with the Savior. How do we embrace Jesus's posture of service in such a way that we can show the world what it looks like to come together to serve others in the name of Jesus so we can share the love of Jesus?
3: Listen, the name of our program is The King is Coming because we believe the King is coming. And we know He's coming because Jesus authenticated His second coming by rising from the dead.

0: Hi, welcome to Digging for Truth, presented by Associates for Biblical Research. I'm your host, Henry Smith. The Gospels of Matthew, Mark, and Luke all document an exorcism by Jesus where demons enter a herd of pigs who then drown in the sea. Where did this event take place? And is there any historical, archaeological kind of evidence connected to it? Well, ABR archaeologist Dr. Scott Stripling is here today to answer those questions and more and tell us all about it. Scott, great to have you back on Digging for Truth. Good to see you.
1: Hey, thanks, my friend. This is going to be a fun episode.
0: All right. So normally we would read an episode like this in the Gospels, and we would think theologically, typically, and of course that's what we should do. We should reflect theologically on it. But there's more that can be done here with this, and you and a friend of ours, Dr. Craig Evans, and others have certainly done more with it. Let's talk about it. Let's start with the account itself and why it may be controversial.
1: Okay, so it's controversial because Matthew, Mark, and Luke are using different names, and different manuscripts from those different gospels are also using different names. So did the exorcism occur in the land of the Gerasenes, the Gergesenes, or the Gadarenes? Because we have different manuscripts saying different things.
0: Yes.
1: And when you dig in a little bit deeper, you can see sort of the issue is you're writing about a region. And so Gadara is 20 miles away from the Sea of Galilee, but it's within that region. The ancient name is the Gergeshites were there, and so the Gergesenes, and then the Gerasenes mentioned in one of the accounts, that's modern Jerash, and so that's pretty far away as well. And so Jerash and Gadara are not on the shore of the Sea of Galilee, and you could argue that, well, maybe they controlled that land, you know, some portion of it. So that's where it's been perplexing. Is it a real account, or was it an interpolation, something that happened later? And there's a number of reasons why I don't think it happened later. For example, you have several words used that are not used anywhere else in the New Testament. They're one-time appearances of words. And normally when you get something that's an interpolation, they're going to stay very much on the beaten path of the language.
0: Yeah, and the issue of geographical places sometimes in the text, in the manuscripts, sometimes vary, and the way that people named regions vary. So there's some work that needs to be done with that. Tell us a little bit about, you intersected with Dr. Craig Evans on this issue, because he's an expert on that kind of thing, and you're an expert on the archaeology. So how'd you get obsessed with that? In a positive way.
1: Well, we were sitting over Huevos Rancheros one morning on a Saturday morning talking about what new writing projects we were doing. And so he's, of course, rewriting Mark's commentary for the Word Biblical Commentary series. And he's at the section there in Mark where he's dealing with this exorcism. And so he began to explain to me that the issue that he was struggling with was exactly where did this take place. And so I began to throw out some ideas like, okay, let's look at see if we can build a criterial screen from the text itself. Like, what do we know? There was, all three gospels say there was a cliff nearby. All three say there were tombs nearby. And they tell us that Jesus was coming in on a boat from the west side to the east side. So that's what we know. And then archaeologically, can we confirm any of that?
0: So, yeah, you move from the known to the unknown, right, Scott? So instead of jumping to the conclusion right away that, you know, Matthew, Mark, and Luke are confused, or they got it mixed up, or they don't cohere, you kind of start with this kind of thing. So tell us a little bit about, you know, something like cliffs or tombs. I mean, I guess a cliff would be pretty easy to recognize. Share your thoughts about that.
1: Yeah, right. I mean, do you have a steep place where 2,000 pigs would have run down into the Sea of Galilee nearby? And so if you take that eastern shore of the Sea of Galilee, and the implications are that it's on the northeastern shore, how many places have cliffs? And so that narrows it down somewhat. And then how many places with those cliffs have nearby tombs? Now, it's also a problem in that in modernity we have destroyed, because if you'll remember, Syria controlled the area on the northeast side, except for the immediate area by the water. So it was 10 or 20 meters or something like that, that was Israel's right around the lake, and then Syria was right there. And so, of course, this created enormous tension. So when Israel retook this land after the war, they bulldozed, if you will, some area there to get modern roads through. And in the process, we know it's documented from publications that there were tombs that were bulldozed away at that time. But at least they were documented, and we know that they were there.
0: So we have a case of just generally modern construction destroying them, but no excavations done of these tombs. Am I understanding that right?
1: Right. Now, there are still some tombs in that area, but the dominant ones that would have been there in 1973 and following were destroyed. So do we have cliffs? Do we have tombs? And then the third, and I think the biggest issue to me was, if they were coming across on a boat from Capernaum to the east side, as the text says, where would they have landed? And then I remembered that Mendel Noon, who I met when he was like 89 years old, he had was sort of the world's leading expert on the Sea of Galilee and spent his life walking the shores of the Sea of Galilee from Kibbutz Engev, which is right next to Kursi, where we end up in our expedition. And I remembered that he had identified a number of ancient harbors back in the mid-80s when the water levels were very low on the Sea of Galilee. And so I went back and did my research, and guess what? I dug into ABR's website, and we had some old articles. Gordon Franz had written a good article on this. And again, that led me back to the original dig report from Tissaphatius. And lo and behold, of course, they're citing Mendel Noon's research. Lo and behold, we had a harbor at ancient Kursi, which had appeared in 1985, and showed us, and I thought logically, if I were in a boat coming across the Sea of Galilee and I'm going to land on the east side, if there's a harbor, then that's the logical place to land. Well, it just so happens that that is right at ancient Kursi, which is the epicenter of the kingdom of the Girgashites, perhaps explaining why that term is used then in the Gospels. So I thought, if we can go back and relocate this ancient harbor, which is now, of course, underwater, and nobody seemed to even know about it. I didn't know anyone who knew anything about this. Even the locals, nobody seemed to know anything about it. So I talked to our friend Jim Scudder, who was asking me about what would be some great themes for upcoming episodes for his program, In Grace on TBN. And so I explained this process to him. And so, of course, Jim got very into the idea. And while I was there this summer, we rented a boat, Jim rented a boat, and then I went along with him with the film crew, and following the clues of where the Wadi Samak comes into the water, and going from the original dig reports, I knew that there was a huge fish tank on the shore that connected into the harbor. And so as we came in from the water to the shore, the closer we got, I thought I recognized the fish tank. And we were just elated because as we got to the shore, indeed it was the super large fish tank. Because when they caught fish, they wanted to keep them alive as long as they could.
0: Sure.
1: They get them out of the water into these tanks until they're ready to kill them and eat them. Just a couple of meters from the fish tank is where the harbor begins. And so that was our clue. Again, we could go from the known to the unknown. And so that's what led us out into the water, where we put on our scuba gear and our snorkeling gear, and went down to see what we could find.
0: That's fantastic. Well, we're going to talk about more about this adventure on the ground, on the sea, and in the library, as it were, after this break.
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0: Hi, welcome back to Digging for Truth. We know from three Gospels that Jesus performed an exorcism which resulted in demons going into a herd of pigs. Where did this take place? Can we find evidence for it? Well, Dr. Scott Stripling's here to tell us all about it. Okay, Scott, you gave us a tour de force of quite an adventure. Boy, we say that archaeology is not like Indiana Jones, but sometimes it gets a little closer to Indiana Jones. So, let's talk about your time with Jim on the Sea of Galilee looking for this place. Give us some more details about that.
1: Well, I had oriented Jim and his team on what to expect, and I'd done a little recon. I had the maps, and I did finally find one person who had worked on the excavation and got sort of a landmark from him. And we knew the only way we would get to it, because there's a very thick bamboo forest on the northeastern shore of the Sea of Galilee, and you can't even get through it to get down to the shore. So we were going to have to come in from the water. And so we had an experienced captain who'd spent his whole life, but he knew nothing about these ancient harbors either. So I'm going from the research from the mid-80s, and from the few people that I've talked with, we've got our scuba gear ready. And so in case we think it's a promising location, we can get in the water with our cameras, go underwater, and see what we can find if the water's clear. And that's something, of course, we can't control, because many days the water's murky. It's all stirred up. But if we have clear water and we find the right spot, would we be able to find the ancient harbor? As I mentioned, we found the fish tank, and that was our big clue.
0: All right, so once in a while, we hear about underwater archaeology. Now, you didn't dig, per se, but you put on scuba gear and got in the water? Is that what happened here?
1: Well, that's right. So we got into the water, and Jim and I, and of course the camera crew's there with us, and so I could feel, from the maps, I knew what to expect, from where the fish tank was to where the piers of the harbor began, and I could see pictures of it from 1985, what it looked like. And so clearly we were on top of these massive stones, like a jetties, if you will, forming a typical harbor. And as we went underwater, we were blessed that it was a clear day, and we could see that it was clearly constructed, and it was forming an ancient harbor. And so we were able to document from one end of it to the other, because we had the dimensions from the dig report, and to get the footage of it. And there was such an elation that we had there, because here we had the biblical text, and we started out with this problem, if you will: where did the miracle occur? You know, is it in a real historical setting? And the logic was pretty strong that if Jesus left the harbor at Capernaum, and there was a harbor on the east side, he would have gone there. And that happens to be Quirce, which is where the tradition that this miracle took place. It has tombs, it has a steep cliff. And so right there on the shore, Henry, standing on the spot, because the text is very clear that as soon as Jesus came ashore, the demoniac met him there. And so there we were at the spot, and with this realization that, wow, we're standing in a place where this event, this miracle, literally took place.
0: Fantastic. So give us an approximation. So Quirce is the town, and we've got the harbor. What is the approximate distance do we see from the tombs that you were able to look at, or from the, even though the Syrian construction destroyed it, you have a general idea? How far are those two from one another?
1: Maybe 200 meters, something like that. So it's not far. And the text says that the pigs were grazing on a nearby hillside, and then that's where the tombs are in that area. And to orient you a little bit further, ancient Hippos, one of the 10 Decapolis cities, is just a mile or so from here also. So at the end of the story, when it says he went back to his hometown and began to tell them, this is either Gadara, or even closer would be ancient Hippos. And he's a very successful evangelist, by the way, because when Jesus returns the following year, there's a multitude who believe.
0: Yeah, it's remarkable. Okay, so the cliff, proximity of the cliff as well.
1: Let's say that is a 50 meters or less from the water. So you're coming from a height. If these pigs are running downhill and then they fall off, then you can see just exactly where they would then end up in the sea.
0: So back to the biblical text for a moment. Well, you've alluded to the biblical text in many places. Even the detail of the man going back to his hometown, the man who's healed and basically telling people what Jesus had done for him, that's an important consideration, right? Geographically. Yeah. Go back though to these variations of the name, the Gadarenes, the Gersha. Tell us which one that's pointing to then.
1: Yeah, so it can be a little bit confusing. So you have the Gadarene, so he's sometimes called the Gadarene demoniac, but Gadara is a long distance away from modern Umkais or Gadara today. You can see down on the Sea of Galilee, but it's hard to picture how pigs from up there, I don't think they would have been good enough shape to run that far, even if they were filled with demons. And then you have the land of the Gerasenes, yes, which is Jerash, modern Jerash. That's 20 miles or more to the south. And so, again, it's hard to – it may be the region of the Gerasenes, but it's not the site. And then we have the other variant, which is the Gergesenes, which Origen struggles with this whole thing. Origen was a tremendous textual scholar, and he personally went to the site. And he struggled with all these names and talked through the possibilities and the manuscripts. And guess what? Origen arrived at the same conclusion that we did. He said Kursi must be the seat of the ancient Gergesenes nearby Engev, and that's likely where it took place. Our evidence suggests the very same thing. Now, Origen probably didn't know anything about the harbor. I assume it was underwater at that point. But our research confirms the research that Origen did in the early 3rd century.
0: Excellent. All right, we're going to take a break, Scott. We'll be right back after this message.
2: 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Our archaeological fieldwork and original research form a strong foundation in upholding the reliability of the Scriptures for students or anyone asking if they can really trust the Bible. 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And thank you for standing with us.

0: ABR is excited to announce the publication of Volume 2 from our excavations at Kerbet El Makkadr. The volume details archaeological remains from about 350 BC to the 8th century. This includes a New Testament village that may have been visited by Jesus. Over 400 pages of analysis, photos, and maps. You can pick up a copy today by visiting BibleArchaeology.org. Hi, welcome back to Digging for Truth. We're exploring the text of Mark 5 and also Matthew and Luke's account of the exorcism of demons who then went into the pigs and into the Sea of Galilee. It's been a fascinating ride here we've taken with Dr. Stripling. Boy, I'll tell you, I bet you a lot of people are watching that are jealous. I know I am. I got to repent, brother. What a great story. But this is sometimes where the world of research and archaeology takes us, doesn't it? And what a blessing that is. Okay, now let's talk a little bit about the mention of legion. You want to talk a little bit about that? Tell us what the text says. Tell us what some connections might be there historically.
1: Jesus said, "What is your name?" And the demons answered, "Legion, for we are many." That name Legion is not a coincidence. And of course, we all know that a Roman legion had 6,000 men within it. The 10th Roman legion was stationed in Damascus. But there were cohorts from the 10th Legion that were stationed down in the Galilee. And so people interacted with these all the time. And these Roman centurions at Capernaum, for example, and other places, they're part of these larger legions. So the common person in that area certainly knew what a legion was. And I would suggest that the pigs are for the legion, because the symbol of the 10th Roman legion is, guess what? It's a pig. On the banner of the 10th Legion is a pig, and that's their symbol. And so here we have 2,000 pigs at a cost of today $250 per pig. That's $500,000 in inventory. These people were in big trouble. No wonder they wanted Jesus to leave. I mean, they're out of business, and the Romans are not going to be happy, because they probably have a military contract that they're supplying meat to them, their preferred meat. So when this guy says our name is Legion, somehow he is, and he's probably a Gentile, he's from one of these Decapolis cities, somehow he's gotten filled with some nasty Roman Legion demons. And these demons, of course, they really don't want to go into the abyss. They bring that up. Don't send us into the abyss.
0: Yeah, that's so fascinating. Boy, you could do a lot with that theologically. What's happening? How spiritual forces influence forces in the world? Institutions, governments, those kind of things. Like, boy, there's got to be some kind of connection. It's not just the generic use of the term. That's so tempting to go into. I mean, that might preach pretty well too, Scott.
1: Yeah, I know.
0: yeah, very good. Okay, so now, there's some archaeological evidence also here beyond the harbor itself, a chapel. Tell us about that and anything associated with it.
1: There is a chapel from the Byzantine period on the top of the hill that overlooks Kursi, which you can see Engev is right by there. And that chapel has a mosaic within it, which represents the miracle. And one could theorize exactly, because it's not intact, but some people believe that they even see a pig within that, a swine within that. And so from this Chapel of the Exorcism on the top, you get an overview of the area. Then if you go down to the shore, you get another sense. Then if you get a boat and come in from the water, you get a final sense. And by then pinpointing the harbor with text in hand, sitting in the harbor, then you can bring it all together and understand where this miracle took place.
0: Tell us a little more, Scott, about the Byzantines and their remarkable accuracy at times with where they put these churches and monasteries. Maybe comment on that a little bit, just to give our audience a little more flavor of that.
1: Well, I think they were struggling with where did this miracle take place, and they perhaps had access to Origen's writings, because Origen did a deep dive into this to say, you know, why do we have conflicting traditions? What would the explanation be? And he literally went to the site and arrived at the same conclusion. So maybe following Origen, they build the chapel there. And people have always wanted to go to places to connect. The idea of why do you stand up a stone of a masivah? Well, it's because God did something on this site. It's a remembrance. And so when we go back to those sites and build a chapel, if you will, the point is that God did something here. It's not that I'm intrinsically going to draw something from this site, but it's a reminder to me that God is the same yesterday, today, and forever. He did something here. He can also do things in my life and in my times.
0: Yeah, the God of not only of the spiritual realm, but of the temporal realm of space, time, and history. And I think that's what's expressed in these Byzantine locations. Okay, so now let's talk, Scott, a little bit about, let's talk theology. Because that's a fun way to make a connection to all this archaeology. Let's talk about what this man did. After he was delivered, you alluded to it before, but let's exposit that a wee bit.
1: Well, the first thing he did was he asked if he could come along with Jesus, and that's a pretty reasonable thing. Hey, this is a miracle. I've been set free. Can I come with you? And Jesus didn't let him. He said, maybe there's no more room in the boat. I don't know. But he says, no, you go back to your hometown and you tell them what great things the Lord has done for you. And the man doesn't. So he goes back, and he's very well known in the region, by the way, because people are shocked when they see him in his right mind. And so when he goes back, probably to Hippos in this area, and there's a necropolis at Hippos that I visited recently, and there's a bunch of tombs there as well. And so who knows? It could have been maybe the man moved from tomb to tomb. It doesn't mean he was always staying in the same tomb. But if he was in Hippos, you can visit that today and just picture him coming in. He doesn't know Christian theology. He probably didn't even know Jewish theology, because I think he's a pagan. But what he does know is he has met Jesus. He met someone who delivered him from demons, which is something none of them could do. And so it's the power of his testimony that I think garners many, many converts. The people come to Jesus and they beg him to leave their region. They don't want any more economic distress. A year later, when Jesus comes back to that region, there's a multitude who come out to meet him. So something has happened in the interim, and I would suggest that this man, the power of his testimony is what made the difference.
0: Yeah, amen to that. And his obedience, doing what Jesus told him to do, even though it was counterintuitive to what he wanted in the moment. He wanted to be with Jesus, which is understandable. You know, sure. I mean, he just delivered him from the most terrible oppression. Well, Scott, this has been a fun journey to go on with you, and I'm just so grateful. Thank you for sharing it. Thank you for doing it. And thanks for all you do to serve God's kingdom and to partner together. I love it. Grateful for you, brother.
1: Thanks so much, Henry. It's been great to be with you.
0: Thank you. Well, friends, thank you for watching Digging for Truth. We hope you've enjoyed this adventure about this particular event in the Gospels. But most of all, we want to encourage you to trust in Jesus to be delivered from the oppression of sin and death. Run to him for deliverance, and he will answer if you do it in all sincerity. Thank you for watching Digging for Truth.

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0: And we're from Kids Beach Club TV. Kids Beach Club is a multi-award-winning children's TV show that follows a group of students as they navigate life, learn character lessons, and discover how God can transform them through the pages of His Word, the Bible.
1: Each fun-filled half-hour episode is a fast-paced adventure. We have a blast.
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1: Thank you so much for joining us for CBN Newswatch. I'm Ephraim Graham. Today is Monday, August 10th, 2026. We're going to begin this half hour with news from the Middle East. Israel says it will not withdraw from Gaza without assurance of a full Hamas disarmament, and Hamas says it won't disarm ever. While Iran says the only way the Strait of Hormuz will reopen is if the U.S. complies with its demands. CBN News Middle East correspondent Julie Stahl has more on our top story, reporting from Jerusalem.
2: Israeli Prime Minister Benjamin Netanyahu has rejected the 15-point Gaza peace plan intended to disarm Hamas and create conditions for a full Israeli withdrawal.
3: Israel rejects the 15-point plan. The IDF will not carry out any withdrawal until Hamas is disarmed. And when I say disarming Hamas, it means the heavy weapons, the less heavy weapons, and the light weapons, all the weapons. And we are talking about real disarmament, not a fictitious disarmament.
2: Netanyahu says Israel is talking with the U.S., but will continue to stand against the enemy.
3: The IDF will continue to thwart threats against our forces and citizens because, once again, the existence of Israel and the security of all Israeli citizens is not up for negotiation.
2: The White House is said not to be worried about Netanyahu's refusal. In an interview with Israel's Channel 12, Gaza Board of Peace representative Nikolai Mladenov says Hamas must fully disarm.
4: Nobody is required to do anything, last of all Israel, before we actually have verified steps on the ground.
2: According to Hamas, that's never going to happen. 10 days ago, Hamas representative in Iran, Khaled Qadoumi, was asked on Iranian television if Hamas would disarm. In an interview translated and posted by memory, he replied,
5: "Never. Armed resistance is considered legitimate under international law because we are living under occupation."
2: Regarding Iran, Netanyahu said he appreciates President Trump, but indicated that Israel will take care of Iran's nuclear threat on its own if need be.
3: And I want to emphasize once again, with or without an agreement, as long as I'm prime minister, Iran will not possess nuclear weapons.
2: That comes as Iran's Supreme National Security Council and the Islamic Revolutionary Guard Corps are making new demands for reopening the Strait of Hormuz, including full compensation for war damages, lifting all sanctions, releasing frozen assets, and withdrawing U.S. forces from the region. They also say the U.S. must never threaten or insult Iran in any language, permanently end the war against Iran and Iran's allies in Lebanon, Gaza, Yemen, and Iraq, lift the naval blockade, and withdraw military forces from the surroundings of Iran. But President Trump is downplaying negotiations with Iran, telling Axios, "We are low-keying it as Iran faces 88% inflation." Also here in the Middle East, Saudi Arabia, Turkey, and Pakistan signed a defense deal on Friday, essentially agreeing to band together if one of them is attacked. Shortly thereafter, Pakistan's defense minister told a local news outlet that Israel is a threat to the entire Muslim world and called for a united military front against the Jewish state. Foundation for Defense of Democracies analyst Jonathan Conricus says the alliance calls into question Turkey's loyalty to NATO and whether the U.S. should supply them with advanced American weaponry.
6: I think it's a worrying sign. Three countries that allegedly are aligned with the U.S. but are breaking out and deciding to form a separate military strategic alliance. For me, it makes me question their loyalty towards the United States of America, and I wonder why Turkey, a significant and lauded NATO member, needs to be in yet another military alliance.
1: And Julie Stahl joins us now to continue our coverage. So, Julie, what more can you tell us regarding Netanyahu rejecting President Trump's Gaza peace plan during the cabinet meeting? What are the reactions from Israelis?
7: Well, you know, Ephraim, 20, 30 years ago, more Israelis would have been yelling, peace, peace, but they've tried that. They gave away biblical land for a Palestinian state to give them independence, and look what they got in return. You know, Gaza was not, quote unquote, occupied, as Hamas says. Israel gave it up more than 20 years ago. We're right now at the anniversary of the disengagement this month, and 21 years, and Nobody wants war, but Israelis are understand after decades of this that if they don't hold on to their ground in Gaza and South Lebanon until there's a real change, then they'll only be attacked again.
1: You mentioned in your report a new defense deal signed last week, Saudi Arabia, Turkey, and Pakistan. Is this open to other nations, and what could this mean for the Middle East and the U.S.?
7: You know, as Jonathan Conricus said, it's a bit suspicious. I don't think they're inviting others to join them. Maybe they will. Supposedly, they're all standing with Israel or with the U.S. and their allies of the U.S. Turkey is begging to buy U.S. military equipment. Just a few weeks ago, the U.S. was trying to get Saudi Arabia into the Abraham Accords with Israel. Now they've all joined an alliance that's clearly not Israel-friendly. Just a few weeks ago, a Turkey official said he hopes to be mayor of Jerusalem again when Turkey gets it back. That would also cast doubt on the idea of a Palestinian state if Turkey's ruling here. So there's clearly some things going on behind the scenes. Iran says it's not concerned about this alliance. It's says that it's moving away. It seems to be moving away from the U.S. and Israel. However, it is a Sunni Muslim alliance where Iran is Shiite. They don't always get along. We don't know if that will eventually develop into something more or not. But as we know, Saudi Arabia has been attacked just over this last few days by Iranian proxies. So it doesn't look like it's a good thing one way or the other.
1: There is news Iran is executing protesters in public. What can you tell us about that?
7: Yeah, Iran on August 3rd apparently executed two alleged Mossad spies. They're apparently also, according to watchdog groups, there's been a dramatic wartime execution surge. At least 56 people have been executed on national security charges since March. Mostly it's related to the January protests and other politically motivated and security offenses, according to Amnesty International also called it torture-tainted, grossly unfair trials that these people went through. There are apparently also more than 100 others that are at risk of being executed. The UN High Commissioner for Human Rights even expressed alarm at Tehran using capital punishment to suppress dissent under the guise of war. It kind of gives you an idea of the difference between the freedom we have in the United States and what life is like under the Iranian regime. So I think we have to be thankful for the United States and keep it in line with the principles that it has.
1: All right. Our CBN News Middle East correspondent, Julie Stahl, appreciate you being with us. Thank you so much. Coming up, the Mamdani effect. A record number of Muslim Americans are being elected to public office, even though some have ties to extremism and terrorist masterminds. So what is behind this Islamic influx, and what is being done to stop it? Stay with us. You're watching CBN News Watch.

0: When I came back from the war, I was barely hanging on by a thread. I'm here today because of Tanya's relentless efforts in trying to get me healed. And says, Michael, I know you've got a plan to take your life today, but if you give me just 5 more minutes to love you.
1: 5 more minutes, 5 more minutes, honey, 5 more minutes.
2: Michael has actually taught me what it looks like to accept help.

0: Washington's words are powerful because they express an idea of a world that's different from the one everybody grew up in.
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1: It's an American history story, and it's relevant for everybody.
3: Welcome back to CBN Newswatch. Muslim candidates are winning U.S. primary elections and political offices in record numbers. Some Americans fear this growing political influence could lead to greater anti-Semitism and possibly Sharia law in Islamic communities. Our Gary Lane is on the story.
4: A political earthquake threatens to reshape America. Last November, a record 42 Muslim Americans swept into public office, an unprecedented shift. Leading the pack, Zohran Mamdani, becoming New York City's mayor. His win sent shockwaves through the political establishment. With midterm elections just months away, analysts foresee a Mamdani effect, and its influence is only growing. Sam Westrup, Middle East Forum Islamist Watch director, says these Muslim electoral gains are no accident, calling them the result of a decades-long strategy of lobbying and candidate training first implemented in late 2000.
5: What's happening now in New York, in New Jersey, indeed in Michigan and across the country, is we're seeing the fruits of those efforts. Decades of development by Islamist radicals into building the infrastructure that is now allowing dangerous radicals to run for office.
4: 8 years ago, Muslim American voters made history by propelling Rashida Tlaib of Michigan and Ilhan Omar of Minnesota into Congress as the first Muslim women to serve on Capitol Hill. Today, a new wave is poised for even bigger breakthroughs, especially in deep blue states, where energized Muslim communities can carry outsized influence in low turnout primaries. Behind the headlines, however, a more complicated story is unfolding. While some candidates, like New Jersey's Adam Hamowy, have impressive public service records, critics say there's more beneath the surface.
5: Hamowy has a history of involvement with Islamist causes. Recent allegations of service regarding his role as a witness in a terrorism trial many years ago.
4: In 1995, Hamowy testified in defense of Omar Abdel Rahman, known as the Blind Sheikh, accused of masterminding the 1993 World Trade Center bombing. Though Hamowy has since distanced himself, critics argue his testimony minimized the Sheikh's extremism, raising new questions about his judgment. In 2024 and again in 2025, Hamowy volunteered as a doctor in Gaza. His work at a hospital in Khan Yunis, praised by some and questioned by others. His trip sponsored by the Palestinian American Medical Association, a group dogged by accusations of Hamas ties, allegations firmly denied by the group.
5: So there are concerns about Hamowy, and the best thing that he could do is to explain his relationship with some of these radical organizations in the United States. The silence on his part is concerning to me, and he's not the only candidate that happily looks the other way.
4: Publicly, Hamowy condemns anti-Semitism and the October 7th Hamas attacks on Israeli civilians. At the same time, he criticizes Israel, calling it an apartheid state, labeling its Gaza campaign as genocide, and demanding Washington cut military aid. Other prominent Muslim candidates sharing those views include New York primary winners Dominican Daria Lisa Avila Chevalier and Palestinian Abra Kawas, as well as Egyptian-born Michigan senatorial candidate Abdul El Sayed.
5: There's no doubt about his Islamist affiliations. He is heavily and openly backed by some pretty dangerous groups. He has a long-standing history of involvement with Islamist organizations in Michigan. So we should be concerned, deeply concerned, about him.
4: Westrup and others believe all Americans should be concerned. Because if Islamists gain enough seats in state legislatures and Congress, radical agendas could become law. Primary winners Chevalier and Kawas are closely affiliated with the Democratic Socialists of America, the DSA. Some of their critics fear the strengthening of a red-green alliance, Muslims working with leftists to impose a radical agenda of expansive government control. Jewish Americans say anti-Israel rhetoric from the left and Islamist office holders could also fuel a surge in anti-Semitic hate crimes. Others warned that Sharia law could spread in segregated Muslim enclaves, such as East Plano, Texas. That concern has led to the Sharia Free America Caucus.
6: Are their fears overblown, unwarranted?
5: I remember British Islamists 10, 20 years ago doing exactly this in Northern England, and it led to deeply segregated societies, and it was these Islamist communities in Northern England from where radicals emerged that who would radicalize to join foreign terror groups or commit acts of terror at home. Those radicalization recruits came from these deeply segregated, isolated communities.
4: On his YouTube channel, former Muslim Danny Bermawi, founder and head of the Ideological Defense Institute, predicts efforts to ban Sharia law in the U.S. will fail.
7: When the Founding Fathers wrote the Constitution, they were not thinking about Islam. You cannot ban Sharia. It will always be protected under the First Amendment as part of religious freedom.
4: Westrup believes enough Islamist victories in state assemblies and Congress pose a threat to American foreign policy and U.S. taxpayers.
5: I think we should be particularly worried about the direction of public money to radicals. Both the left and right have given huge amounts of money, of public money, federal state money, to Islamists over the past few decades. I worry that these Islamist candidates will increase that flow.
4: To prevent this, Bermawi insists the solution starts with recognizing Islam as a political system, not just a religion.
7: Recognize that large parts of its function as a political ideology similar to communism or fascism. Islam is not just a religion. Islam has a religion. Islam is a political ideology that seeks to acquire power and impose its system on society. That is not a religion. And do not separate that political component by calling it Islamism, as if it has nothing to do with Islam. It is Islam.
4: Gary Lane, CBN News.
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3: Welcome back to CBN Newswatch. It's been a stellar year for Daryl Walls. He earned his very first Grammy, and now the singer, songwriter, and producer is nominated for 4 stellar awards, including Artist of the Year and Album of the Year. It's all for his first solo project, Heart of Mine.

0: This is, in terms of your Grammy nominations, number four, number five, where do we stand?
1: Six.
0: Six, number six.
1: Mm-hmm.
0: Where are you when you get the news of this latest nomination?
1: I was in the gym.
0: Surprise, right.
1: I was in the gym. I was in the gym, and I kept getting all these text messages and phone calls and notifications. I was like, everybody knows, don't call me. Like, what's happening? So when I started to read the text message, I was like, congratulations. I was like, what did I do? And then I saw PJ actually called. He was like, man, congratulations on your Grammy nomination. I was like, huh? To God be the glory, man. Wow. This is my first Grammy, y'all. Thank you, Lord.
0: How does it feel? Because we initially meet you as a member of a group, your family mm-hmm. group, and now you step out on your own and to receive this.
1: I just want to have fun. So we had fun, and that's all I cared about. So I wasn't really focused on numbers and what people were going to say about it, what they were going to think about it. I just had a good time, and we would, like, have it. And so for it to do what it is that it has done, it is kind of crazy, because it's like, now when I don't care, now everybody else cares. You know?
2: And you just have to stop. So I said, if you're asking, it's yes. Whatever the test, yeah, believe.
0: So the project is called Heart of Mine.
1: Mm-hmm.
0: Tell me about that title, the single. What happened?
1: So what happened is, the first song I heard was Able.
2: I believe you're able. Yes, Lord, yes, Lord.
1: That was the first song that he sent me, that PJ sent me, and I was like, I'm crying, bruh. And I said, but that was only because sometimes you don't realize that even though you've given something so much, that you still have more to give. And my life within the last couple of years has been very introspective. So when we started doing the records, a lot of the records were more so introspective, and a lot of just conversations with God, not anything outside of that, just me and God
0: mm-hmm.
1: having conversations. So it made sense to name it Heart of Mine because a lot of the songs were coming from a place or resonated with me of where I was in my journey at the time.
0: And I want to say more than 5 million digital streams.
1: Uh-oh,
0: for this project.
1: What you know?
0: Right? Right?
1: Why you know stuff? Ooh, scaring me. That's crazy. You telling me something.
0: Those numbers.
1: You're telling me something. You're really I didn't know that. Because, again, I wanted to have a good time.
0: So you haven't even been looking.
1: I have not been looking. They tried to be like, you want to see? No, I don't want to see. Because being in the industry a long time, sometimes you can get, you know, misguided. And then you start thinking about, how do people think about me? How do they feel about me? Do they like it? Is it good enough? Is it dope enough? None of that matters. It goes where it's supposed to go. And the hearts that are supposed to receive will receive. Mm-hmm. So that's where I've been. So I didn't want to see no numbers. But now you said it.
0: I'm sorry.
1: That's pretty good.
0: Now, you at least co-wrote two of the tracks.
1: I did.
0: Right? Which two?
1: Amazing and Holding On.
0: Let's talk about Amazing.
1: Yeah.
2: You're amazing, so breathtaking, unbelievable, supernatural.
1: So we did this record in a week. That was what was playing when we walked in.

0: It has been beautiful. All learning experiences and all just, it's just been good ministering to the people I've ministered to and meeting people that I never thought I would ever meet. It's been a beautiful, beautiful, beautiful journey. I tell you there's no one greater
1: than you. Darryl's album Heart of Mine is available wherever you stream, purchase, or download your music. 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
7: I got into a serious relationship, but his family was like involved in Santeria. 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Like I was like shaking, crying. I just called out to Jesus. 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
1: Time now for your Monday Motivation, and today I leave you with this message as we begin another week together. God has given us everything, and our response is to give Him everything. 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With that thought, I encourage you to make today a marvelous Monday, and be sure to have yourself a wonderful rest of the week. 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Well, that will do it for this edition of CBN News Watch. I want to remind you, you can always find more of our news programs on the CBN News channel. 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And, of course, you can always reach out and touch us on Facebook, Instagram, and X. We would love to hear from you. Thank you so much for watching. We'll see you back here same time tomorrow. Goodbye and God bless.
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1: Thank you so much for joining us for CBN Newswatch. I'm Ephraim Graham. Today is Monday, August 10th, 2026. We're going to begin this half hour with news from the Middle East. Israel says it will not withdraw from Gaza without assurance of a full Hamas disarmament, and Hamas says it won't disarm ever. While Iran says the only way the Strait of Hormuz will reopen is if the U.S. complies with its demands. CBN News Middle East correspondent Julie Stahl has more on our top story, reporting from Jerusalem.
2: Israeli Prime Minister Benjamin Netanyahu has rejected the 15-point Gaza peace plan intended to disarm Hamas and create conditions for a full Israeli withdrawal.
3: Israel rejects the 15-point plan. The IDF will not carry out any withdrawal until Hamas is disarmed. And when I say disarming Hamas, it means the heavy weapons, the less heavy weapons, and the light weapons, all the weapons. And we are talking about real disarmament, not a fictitious disarmament.
2: Netanyahu says Israel is talking with the U.S., but will continue to stand against the enemy.
3: The IDF will continue to thwart threats against our forces and citizens because, once again, the existence of Israel and the security of all Israeli citizens is not up for negotiation.
2: The White House has said not to be worried about Netanyahu's refusal. In an interview with Israel's Channel 12, Gaza Board of Peace representative Nikolai Mladenov says Hamas must fully disarm.
4: Nobody is required to do anything, last of all Israel, before we actually have verified steps on the ground.
2: According to Hamas, that's never going to happen. 10 days ago, Hamas representative in Iran, Khaled Khadoumi, was asked on Iranian television if Hamas would disarm. In an interview translated and posted by memory, he replied,
5: "Never. Armed resistance is considered legitimate under international law because we are living under occupation."
2: Regarding Iran, Netanyahu said he appreciates President Trump, but indicated that Israel will take care of Iran's nuclear threat on its own if need be.
3: And I want to emphasize once again, with or without an agreement, as long as I'm prime minister, Iran will not possess nuclear weapons.
2: That comes as Iran's Supreme National Security Council and the Islamic Revolutionary Guard Corps are making new demands for reopening the Strait of Hormuz, including full compensation for war damages, lifting all sanctions, releasing frozen assets, and withdrawing U.S. forces from the region. They also say the U.S. must never threaten or insult Iran in any language, permanently end the war against Iran and Iran's allies in Lebanon, Gaza, Yemen, and Iraq, lift the naval blockade, and withdraw military forces from the surroundings of Iran. But President Trump is downplaying negotiations with Iran, telling Axios, "We are low-keying it as Iran faces 88% inflation." Also here in the Middle East, Saudi Arabia, Turkey, and Pakistan signed a defense deal on Friday, essentially agreeing to band together if one of them is attacked. Shortly thereafter, Pakistan's defense minister told a local news outlet that Israel is a threat to the entire Muslim world and called for a united military front against the Jewish state. Foundation for Defense of Democracies analyst Jonathan Conricus says the alliance calls into question Turkey's loyalty to NATO and whether the U.S. should supply them with advanced American weaponry.
6: I think it's a worrying sign. Three countries that allegedly are aligned with the U.S. but are breaking out and deciding to form a separate military strategic alliance. For me, it makes me question their loyalty towards the United States of America, and I wonder why Turkey, a significant and lauded NATO member, needs to be in yet another military alliance.
1: And Julie Stahl joins us now to continue our coverage. So, Julie, what more can you tell us regarding Netanyahu rejecting President Trump's Gaza peace plan during the cabinet meeting? What are the reactions from Israelis?
7: Well, you know, Ephraim, 20, 30 years ago, more Israelis would have been yelling, peace, peace, but they've tried that. They gave away biblical land for a Palestinian state to give them independence, and look what they got in return. You know, Gaza was not, quote, unquote, occupied, as Hamas says. Israel gave it up more than 20 years ago. We're right now at the anniversary of the disengagement this month, and 21 years, and Nobody wants war, but Israelis are understand after decades of this that if they don't hold on to their ground in Gaza and South Lebanon until there's a real change, then they'll only be attacked again.
1: You mentioned in your report a new defense deal signed last week, Saudi Arabia, Turkey, and Pakistan. Is this open to other nations, and what could this mean for the Middle East and the U.S.?
7: You know, as Jonathan Conricus said, it's a bit suspicious. I don't think they're inviting others to join them. Maybe they will. Supposedly, they're all standing with Israel or with the U.S. and their allies of the U.S. Turkey is begging to buy U.S. military equipment. Just a few weeks ago, the U.S. was trying to get Saudi Arabia into the Abraham Accords with Israel. Now they've all joined an alliance that's clearly not Israel-friendly. Just a few weeks ago, a Turkey official said he hopes to be mayor of Jerusalem again when Turkey gets it back. That would also cast doubt on the idea of a Palestinian state if Turkey's ruling here. So there's clearly some things going on behind the scenes. Iran says it's not concerned about this alliance. It's says that it's moving away. It seems to be moving away from the U.S. and Israel. However, it is a Sunni Muslim alliance where Iran is Shiite. They don't always get along. We don't know if that will eventually develop into something more or not. But as we know, Saudi Arabia has been attacked just over this last few days by Iranian proxies. So it doesn't look like it's a good thing one way or the other.
1: There is news Iran is executing protesters in public. What can you tell us about that?
7: Yeah, Iran on August 3rd apparently executed two alleged Mossad spies. They're apparently also, according to watchdog groups, there's been a dramatic wartime execution surge. At least 56 people have been executed on national security charges since March. Mostly it's related to the January protests and other politically motivated and security offenses, according to Amnesty International. Amnesty International also called it torture-tainted, grossly unfair trials that these people went through. There are apparently also another more than 100 others that are at risk of being executed. The UN High Commissioner for Human Rights even expressed alarm at Tehran using capital punishment to suppress dissent under the guise of war. It kind of gives you an idea of the difference between the freedom we have in the United States and what life is like under the Iranian regime. So I think we have to be thankful for the United States and keep it in line with the principles that it has.
1: All right. Our CBN News Middle East correspondent, Julie Stahl, appreciate you being with us. Thank you so much. Coming up, the Mamdani effect. A record number of Muslim Americans are being elected to public office, even though some have ties to extremism and terrorist masterminds. So what is behind this Islamic influx, and what is being done to stop it? Stay with us. 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
0: No way. 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
9: 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Muslim candidates are winning U.S. primary elections and political offices in record numbers. Some Americans fear this growing political influence could lead to greater anti-Semitism and possibly Sharia law in Islamic communities. Our Gary Lane is on the story.
10: A political earthquake threatens to reshape America. Last November, a record 42 Muslim Americans swept into public office, an unprecedented shift. Leading the pack, Zohran Mamdani, becoming New York City's mayor. His win sent shockwaves through the political establishment. With midterm elections just months away, analysts foresee a Mamdani effect, and its influence is only growing. Sam Westrup, Middle East Forum Islamist Watch director, says these Muslim electoral gains are no accident, calling them the result of a decades-long strategy of lobbying and candidate training first implemented in late 2000.
11: What's happening now in New York, in New Jersey, indeed in Michigan and across the country, is we're seeing the fruits of those efforts. Decades of development by Islamist radicals into building the infrastructure that is now allowing dangerous radicals to run for office.
10: 8 years ago, Muslim American voters made history by propelling Rashida Tlaib of Michigan and Ilhan Omar of Minnesota into Congress as the first Muslim women to serve on Capitol Hill. Today, a new wave is poised for even bigger breakthroughs, especially in deep blue states, where energized Muslim communities can carry outsized influence in low turnout primaries. Behind the headlines, however, a more complicated story is unfolding. While some candidates, like New Jersey's Adam Hamowy, have impressive public service records, critics say there's more beneath the surface.
11: Hamowy has a history of involvement with Islamist causes. Recent allegations of service regarding his role as a witness in a terrorism trial many years ago.
10: In 1995, Hamowy testified in defense of Omar Abdel Rahman, known as the Blind Sheikh, accused of masterminding the 1993 World Trade Center bombing. Though Hamowy has since distanced himself, critics argue his testimony minimized the Sheikh's extremism, raising new questions about his judgment. In 2024 and again in 2025, Hamowy volunteered as a doctor in Gaza. His work at a hospital in Khan Yunis, praised by some and questioned by others. His trip sponsored by the Palestinian American Medical Association, a group dogged by accusations of Hamas ties, allegations firmly denied by the group.
11: So there are concerns about Hamowy, and the best thing that he could do is to explain his relationship with some of these radical organizations in the United States. The silence on his part is concerning to me, and he's not the only candidate that happily looks the other way.
10: Publicly, Hamowy condemns anti-Semitism and the October 7th Hamas attacks on Israeli civilians. At the same time, he criticizes Israel, calling it an apartheid state, labeling its Gaza campaign as genocide, and demanding Washington cut military aid. Other prominent Muslim candidates sharing those views include New York primary winners Dominican Daria Lisa Avila Chevalier and Palestinian Abra Kawas, as well as Egyptian-born Michigan senatorial candidate Abdul El Sayed.
11: There's no doubt about his Islamist affiliations. He is heavily and openly backed by some pretty dangerous groups. He has a long-standing history of involvement with Islamist organizations in Michigan. So we should be concerned, deeply concerned, about him.
10: Westrup and others believe all Americans should be concerned. Because if Islamists gain enough seats in state legislatures and Congress, radical agendas could become law. Primary winners Chevalier and Kawas are closely affiliated with the Democratic Socialists of America, the DSA. Some of their critics fear the strengthening of a red-green alliance, Muslims working with leftists to impose a radical agenda of expansive government control. Jewish Americans say anti-Israel rhetoric from the left and Islamist office holders could also fuel a surge in anti-Semitic hate crimes. Others warn that Sharia law could spread in segregated Muslim enclaves, such as East Plano, Texas. That concern has led to the Sharia Free America Caucus.
12: Are their fears overblown, unwarranted?
11: I remember British Islamists 10, 20 years ago doing exactly this in Northern England. And it led to deeply segregated societies, and it was these Islamist communities in Northern England from where radicals emerged that who would radicalize to join foreign terror groups or commit acts of terror at home. Those radicalization recruits came from these deeply segregated, isolated communities.
10: On his YouTube channel, former Muslim Danny Bermawi, founder and head of the Ideological Defense Institute, predicts efforts to ban Sharia law in the U.S. will fail.
13: When the Founding Fathers wrote the Constitution, they were not thinking about Islam. You cannot ban Sharia. It will always be protected under the First Amendment as part of religious freedom.
10: Westrup believes enough Islamist victories in state assemblies and Congress pose a threat to American foreign policy and U.S. taxpayers.
11: I think we should be particularly worried about the direction of public money to radicals. Both the left and right have given huge amounts of money, of public money, federal state money, to Islamists over the past few decades. I worry that these Islamist candidates will increase that flow.
10: To prevent this, Bermawi insists the solution starts with recognizing Islam as a political system, not just a religion.
13: Recognize that large part of its function as a political ideology similar to communism or fascism. Islam is not just a religion. Islam has a religion. Islam is a political ideology that seeks to acquire power and impose its system on society. That is not a religion. And do not separate that political component by calling it Islamism, as if it has nothing to do with Islam. It is Islam.
10: Gary Lane, CBN News.
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9: 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It's been a stellar year for Darryl Walls. He earned his very first Grammy, and now the singer, songwriter, and producer is nominated for 4 stellar awards, including Artist of the Year and Album of the Year. It's all for his first solo project, Heart of Mine.

0: this is, in terms of your Grammy nominations, number four, number five, where do we stand?
1: Six.
0: Six, number six.
1: Mm-hmm.
0: Where are you when you get the news of this latest nomination?
1: I was in the gym.
0: Surprise, right. Surprise.
1: I was in the gym. I was in the gym, and I kept getting all these text messages and phone calls and notifications. I was like, everybody knows, don't call me. Like, what's happening? So when I started to read the text message, I'm like, congratulations. I was like, what did I do? And then I saw... PJ actually called. He was like, man, congratulations on your Grammy nomination. I was like, huh? To God be the glory, man. Wow. This is my first Grammy, y'all. Thank you, Lord.
0: How does it feel? Because we initially meet you as a member of a group, your family mm-hmm. group, and now you step out on your own and to receive this.
1: I just want to have fun. So we had fun, and that's all I cared about. So I wasn't really focused on numbers and what people were going to say about it, what they were going to think about it. I just had a good time, and we would, like, have it. And so for it to do what it is that it has done, it is kind of crazy, because it's like, now when I don't care, now everybody else cares. You know?
2: And you just have to stop. So I said, if you're asking, it's yes. Whatever the test, yeah, believe.
0: So the project is called Heart of Mine.
1: Mm-hmm.
0: Tell me about that title, the single. What happened?
1: So what happened is the first song I heard was Able.
2: I believe you're able. Yes, Lord, yes, Lord.
1: That was the first song that he sent me, that PJ sent me, and I was like, I'm crying, bruh. You know what I'm saying? But that was only because sometimes you don't realize that even though you've given something so much, that you still have more to give. And my life within the last couple of years has been very introspective. So when we started doing the records, a lot of the records were more so introspective and a lot of just conversations with God, not anything outside of that, just me and God
0: mm-hmm.
1: having conversations. So it made sense to name it Heart of Mine because a lot of the songs were coming from a place or resonated with me of where I was in my journey at the time.
0: And I want to say more than 5 million digital streams.
1: Uh-oh,
0: for this project.
1: What you know?
0: Right?
1: Why you know stuff? Ooh, scaring me. That's crazy. You telling me something.
0: Those numbers...
1: You're telling me something. I didn't know that. Because I wanted to have a good time.
0: So you haven't even been looking.
1: I have not been looking. They tried to be like, you want to see? No, I don't want to see. Because being in the industry a long time, sometimes you can get, you know, misguided. And then you start thinking about, how do people think about me? How do they feel about me? Do they like it? Is it good enough? Is it dope enough? None of that matters. It goes where it's supposed to go. And the hearts that are supposed to receive will receive. Mm-hmm. So that's where I've been. So I didn't want to see no numbers. But now you said it.
0: I'm sorry.
1: That's pretty good.
0: Now, you at least co-wrote two of the tracks.
1: I did.
0: Right? Which two?
1: Amazing and Holding On.
0: Let's talk about Amazing.
1: Yeah.
2: You're amazing, so breathtaking, unbelievable, supernatural.
1: So we did this record in a week. That was what was playing when we walked in, just the melody. And I was like, that sounds like me.
0: Mm.
1: And he was like, well, I don't have no words. All I have is a melody. And so that was the first song we wrote together. We hit it, and it took us about 15 minutes to get that done. And then I said, yeah, let's go. Come on, let's go do it. Let's go do it. Let's do it. And then it became the first favorite.
2: You make kings look small.
1: All the ups and the downs, I don't hate any of it. I'm appreciative of every moment, every mistake, everything that I've endured or experienced through these 17 years with my family, without them. It has been beautiful, all learning experiences and all it's just been good ministering to the people I've ministered to and meeting people that I never thought I would ever meet. It's been a beautiful, beautiful, beautiful journey.
2: I tell you, there's no one greater than you.
0: Daryl Hall's album Heart of Mine is available wherever you stream, purchase, or download your music. 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
8: I got into a serious relationship, but his family was like involved in Santeria. 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Like I was like shaking, crying. I just called out to Jesus. 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
0: Time now for your Monday Motivation, and today I leave you with this message as we begin another week together. God has given us everything, and our response is to give Him everything. Our bodies, our minds, and our hearts all belong to Him. He gave, and our only response is to return all of it to Him. With that thought, I encourage you to make today a marvelous Monday, and be sure to have yourself a wonderful rest of the week. Do it in purpose and on purpose. Well, that will do it for this edition of CBN News Watch. I want to remind you, you can always find more of our news programs on the CBN News Channel. 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And, of course, you can always reach out and touch us on Facebook, Instagram, and X. We would love to hear from you. Thank you so much for watching. We'll see you back here same time tomorrow. Goodbye and God bless.
10: How does an imprisoned Christian continue to find hope? Part of the answer is found in how you respond. Hello, I'm Sam Rohr with another Stand in the Gap Minute. Pastor Andrew Brunson was imprisoned for his faith in Turkey for more than 2 years. And despite the intense suffering, he remained strong in his faith, even sharing Christ with others as he was able. He said one of the ways he kept hope was through remembering the many Christians who were praying for him and advocating for his release. He knew he was not alone, but served as a part of God's greater plan and as part of the family of Christ. 1 Corinthians 12:26 shares, "If one member suffers, all should suffer together." Share in the affliction of our persecuted brothers and sisters. And when you do, you will encourage them and strengthen your own faith.

Larry Bird. I've been part of Lighthouse TV since the very beginning. We're now launching out with a new program called Deep Waters. And we have a live audience that comes to the studio. And if you want, you can go to deepwaters.tv and find out more information about this new program.

The Sabbath was over, and it was almost daybreak on Sunday when Mary Magdalene and the other Mary went to see the tomb. Suddenly, a strong earthquake struck, and the Lord's angel came down from heaven. He rolled away the stone and sat on it. The angel looked as bright as lightning, and his clothes were white as snow. The guards shook from fear and fell down as though they were dead. The angel said to the women, "Don't be afraid. I know you are looking for Jesus who was nailed to a cross. He isn't here. God has raised him to life, just as Jesus said he would. Come, see the place where his body was lying. Now hurry. Tell his disciples that he has been raised to life and is on his way to Galilee. Go there, and you will see him. That is what I came to tell you." The women were frightened and yet very happy as they hurried from the tomb and ran to tell his disciples. Suddenly, Jesus met them and greeted them. They went near him, held on to his feet, and worshipped him. Then Jesus said, "Don't be afraid. Tell my followers to go to Galilee. They will see me there." While the women were on their way, some soldiers who had been guarding the tomb went into the city. They told the chief priests everything that had happened. So the chief priest met with the leaders and decided to bribe the soldiers with a lot of money. They said to the soldiers, "Tell everyone that Jesus' disciples came during the night and stole his body while you were asleep. If the governor hears about this, we will talk to him. You won't have anything to worry about." The soldiers took the money and did what they were told. The people of Judea still tell each other this story. Jesus' 11 disciples went to a mountain in Galilee where Jesus had told them to meet him. They saw him and worshipped him. But some of them doubted. Jesus came to them and said, "I have been given all authority in heaven and on earth. Go to the people of all nations and make them my disciples. Baptize them in the name of the Father, the Son, and the Holy Spirit. And teach them to do everything I have told you. I will be with you always, even unto the end of the world."

This is the good news about Jesus Christ, the Son of God. It began just as God had said in the book written by Isaiah the prophet. I am sending my messenger to get the way ready for you. In the desert, someone is shouting, "Get the road ready for the Lord. Make a straight path for him." So John the Baptist showed up in the desert and told everyone, "Turn back to God and be baptized. Then your sins will be forgiven." From all Judea and Jerusalem, crowds of people went to John. They told how sorry they were for their sins, and he baptized them in the Jordan River. John wore clothes made of camel's hair. He had a leather strap around his waist and ate grasshoppers and wild honey. John also told the people, "Someone more powerful is going to come, and I am not good enough even to stoop down and untie his sandals. I baptize you with water, but he will baptize you with the Holy Spirit." About that time, Jesus came from Nazareth in Galilee, and John baptized him in the Jordan River. As soon as Jesus came out of the water, he saw the sky open, and the Holy Spirit coming down to him like a dove. A voice from heaven said, "You are my own dear Son, and I am pleased with you." Right away, God's Spirit made Jesus go into the desert. He stayed there for 40 days while Satan tested him. Jesus was with the wild animals, but angels took care of him. After John was arrested, Jesus went to Galilee and told the good news that comes from God. He said, "The time has come. God's kingdom will soon be here. Turn back to God and believe the good news." As Jesus was walking along the shore of Lake Galilee, he saw Simon and his brother Andrew. They were fishermen and were casting their nets into the lake. Jesus said to them, "Come with me. I will teach you how to bring in people instead of fish." Right then, the two brothers dropped their nets and went with him. Jesus walked on and soon saw James and John, the sons of Zebedee. They were in a boat mending their nets. At once, Jesus asked them to come with him. They left their father in the boat with the hired workers and went with him. Jesus and his disciples went to the town of Capernaum. Then on the next Sabbath, he went into the Jewish meeting place and started teaching. Everyone was amazed at his teaching. He taught with authority and not like the teachers of the law of Moses. Suddenly, a man with an evil spirit in him entered the meeting place and yelled, "Jesus from Nazareth, what do you want with us? Have you come to destroy us? I know who you are. You are God's Holy One." Jesus told the evil spirit, "Be quiet. Come out of the man." The spirit shook him. Then it gave a loud shout and left. Everyone was completely surprised and kept saying to each other, "What is this? It must be some new kind of powerful teaching. Even the evil spirits obey him." News about Jesus quickly spread all over Galilee. As soon as Jesus left the meeting place with James and John, they went home with Simon and Andrew. When they got there, Jesus was told that Simon's mother-in-law was sick in bed with fever. Jesus went to her. He took hold of her hand and helped her up. The fever left her, and she served them a meal. That evening, after sunset, all who were sick or had demons in them were brought to Jesus.
In fact, the whole town gathered around the door of the house. Jesus healed all kinds of terrible diseases and forced out a lot of demons. But the demons knew who he was, and he did not let them speak. Very early the next morning, Jesus got up and went to a place where he could be alone and pray. Simon and the others started looking for him. And when they found him, they said, "Everyone is looking for you." Jesus replied, "We must go to the nearby towns so that I can tell the good news to those people. This is why I have come." Then Jesus went to Jewish meeting places everywhere in Galilee, where he preached and forced out demons. A man with leprosy came to Jesus and knelt down. He begged, "You have the power to make me well, if only you wanted to." Jesus felt sorry for the man, so he put his hand on him and said, "I want to. Now you are well." At once, the man's leprosy disappeared, and he was well. After Jesus strictly warned the man, he sent him on his way. He said, "Don't tell anyone about this. Just go and show the priest that you are well. Then take a gift to the temple, as Moses commanded, and everyone will know that you have been healed." The man talked about it so much and told so many people that Jesus could no longer go openly into a town. He had to stay away from the towns, but people still came to him from everywhere.

Jesus went back to Capernaum. And a few days later, people heard that he was at home. Then so many of them came to the house that there wasn't even standing room left in front of the door. Jesus was still teaching when four people came up, carrying a crippled man on a mat. But because of the crowd, they could not get him to Jesus. So they made a hole in the roof above him and let the man down in front of everyone. When Jesus saw how much faith they had, he said to the crippled man, "My friend, your sins are forgiven." Some of the teachers of the law of Moses were sitting there. They started wondering, "Why would he say such a thing? He must think he is God. Only God can forgive sins." Right away, Jesus knew what they were thinking. And he said, "Why are you thinking such things? Is it easier for me to tell this crippled man that his sins are forgiven, or to tell him to get up and pick up his mat and go on home? I will show you that the Son of Man has the right to forgive sins here on earth." So Jesus said to the man, "Get up, pick up your mat and go on home." The man got right up. He picked up his mat and went out while everyone watched in amazement. They praised God and said, "We have never seen anything like this." Once again, Jesus went to the shore of Lake Galilee. A large crowd gathered around him, and he taught them. As he walked along, he saw Levi, the son of Alphaeus. Levi was sitting at the place for paying taxes, and Jesus said to him, "Come with me." So he got up and went with Jesus. Later, Jesus and his disciples were having dinner at Levi's house. Many tax collectors and other sinners had become followers of Jesus, and they were also guests at the dinner. Some of the teachers of the law of Moses were Pharisees, and they saw that Jesus was eating with sinners and tax collectors. So they asked his disciples, "Why does he eat with tax collectors and sinners?" Jesus heard them and answered, "Healthy people don't need a doctor, but sick people do. I didn't come to invite good people to be my followers. I came to invite sinners." The followers of John the Baptist and the Pharisees often went without eating. Some people came and asked Jesus, "Why do the followers of John and those of the Pharisees often go without eating, while your disciples never do?" Jesus answered, "The friends of a bridegroom don't go without eating while he is still with them. But the time will come when he will be taken from them. Then they will go without eating. No one patches old clothes by sewing on a piece of new cloth. The new piece would shrink and tear a bigger hole. No one pours new wine into old wineskins. The wine would swell and burst the old skins. Then the wine would be lost, and the skins would be ruined. New wine must be put into new wineskins." One Sabbath, Jesus and his disciples were walking through some wheat fields. His disciples were picking grains of wheat as they went along. Some Pharisees asked Jesus, "Why are your disciples picking grain on the Sabbath? They're not supposed to do that." Jesus answered, "Haven't you read what David did when he and his followers were hungry and in need? It was during the time of Abiathar, the high priest. David went into the house of God and ate the sacred loaves of bread that only priests are allowed to eat. He also gave some to his followers." Jesus finished by saying, "People were not made for the good of the Sabbath. The Sabbath was made for the good of people. So the Son of Man is Lord over the Sabbath."

The next time that Jesus went into the meeting place, a man with a crippled hand was there. The Pharisees wanted to accuse Jesus of doing something wrong, and they kept watching to see if Jesus would heal him on the Sabbath. Jesus told the man to stand up where everyone could see him. Then he asked, "On the Sabbath, should we do good deeds or evil deeds? Should we save someone's life or destroy it?" But no one said a word. Jesus was angry as he looked around at the people. Yet he felt sorry for them, because they were so stubborn. Then he told the man, "Stretch out your hand." He did, and his bad hand was healed. The Pharisees left, and right away they started making plans with Herod's followers to kill Jesus. Jesus led his disciples down to the shore of the lake. Large crowds followed him from Galilee, Judea, and Jerusalem. People came from Idumea, as well as other places east of the Jordan River. They also came from the region around the cities of Tyre and Sidon. All of these crowds came because they had heard what Jesus was doing. He even had to tell his disciples to get a boat ready to keep him from being crushed by the crowds. After Jesus had healed many people, the other sick people begged him to let them touch him. And whenever any evil spirit saw Jesus, they would fall to the ground and shout, "You are the Son of God." But Jesus warned the spirits not to tell who he was. Jesus decided to ask some of his disciples to go up on a mountain with him, and they went. Then he chose 12 of them to be his apostles so that they could be with him. He also wanted to send them out to preach and to force out demons. Simon was one of the 12, and Jesus named him Peter. There were also James and John, the two sons of Zebedee. Jesus called them Boanerges, which means thunderbolts. Andrew, Philip, Bartholomew, Matthew, Thomas, James, son of Alphaeus, and Thaddeus were also apostles. The others were Simon, known as the Eager One, and Judas Iscariot, who later betrayed Jesus. Jesus went back home, and once again such a large crowd gathered that there was no chance even to eat. When Jesus' family heard what he was doing, they thought he was crazy and went to get him under control. Some teachers of the law of Moses came from Jerusalem and said, "This man is under the power of Beelzebul, the ruler of demons. He is even forcing out demons with the help of Beelzebul." Jesus told the people to gather around him. Then he spoke to them in riddles and said, "How can Satan force himself out? A nation whose people fight each other won't last very long. And a family that fights won't last long either. So if Satan fights against himself, that will be the end of him. How can anyone break into the house of a strong man and steal his things unless he first ties up the strong man? Then he can take everything. I promise you that any of the sinful things you say or do can be forgiven, no matter how terrible those things are. But if you speak against the Holy Spirit, you can never be forgiven. That sin will be held against you forever." Jesus said this because the people were saying that he had an evil spirit in him. Jesus' mother and brothers came and stood outside. Then they sent someone with a message for him to come out to them. The crowd that was sitting around Jesus told him, "Your mother and your brothers and sisters are outside and want to see you." Jesus asked, "Who is my mother and who are my brothers?" Then he looked at the people sitting around him and said, "Here are my mother and my brothers. Anyone who obeys God is my brother or sister or mother."

The next time Jesus taught beside Lake Galilee, a big crowd gathered. It was so large that he had to sit in a boat out on the lake while the people stood on the shore. He used stories to teach them many things, and this is part of what he taught. Now listen. A farmer went out to scatter seed in a field. While the farmer was scattering the seed, some of it fell along the road and was eaten by birds. Other seeds fell on thin, rocky ground and quickly started growing because the soil wasn't very deep. But when the sun came up, the plants were scorched and dried up because they did not have enough roots. Some other seeds fell where thorn bushes grew up and choked out the plants, so they did not produce any grain. But a few seeds did fall on good ground where the plants grew and produced 30 or 60 or even 100 times as much as was scattered. Then Jesus said, "If you have ears, pay attention." When Jesus was alone with the 12 apostles and some others, they asked him about these stories. He answered, "I have explained the secret about God's kingdom to you, but for others, I can use only stories. The reason is, these people will look and look, but never see. They will listen and listen, but never understand. If they did, they would turn to God, and he would forgive them." Jesus told them, "If you don't understand this story, you won't understand any others. What the farmer is spreading is really the message about the kingdom. The seeds that fell along the road are the people who hear the message, but Satan soon comes and snatches it away from them. The seeds that fell on rocky ground are the people who gladly hear the message and accept it right away, but they don't have any roots, and they don't last very long. As soon as life gets hard, or the message gets them in trouble, they give up. The seeds that fell among the thorn bushes are also people who hear the message, but they start worrying about the needs of this life. They are fooled by the desire to get rich and to have all kinds of other things. So the message gets choked out, and they never produce anything. The seeds that fell on good ground are the people who hear and welcome the message. They produce 30 or 60 or even 100 times as much as was planted. Jesus also said, "You don't light a lamp and put it under a clay pot or under a bed. Don't you put a lamp on a lampstand? There is nothing hidden that will not be made public. There is no secret that will not be well known. If you have ears, pay attention. Listen carefully to what you hear. The way you treat others will be the way you will be treated. And even worse, everyone who has something will be given more. But people who don't have anything will lose what little they have." Again, Jesus said, "God's kingdom is like what happens when a farmer scatters seed in a field. The farmer sleeps at night and is up and around during the day. Yet the seeds keep sprouting and growing, and he doesn't understand how. It is the ground that makes the seeds sprout and grow into plants that produce grain. That when the harvest season comes and the grain is ripe, the farmer cuts it with a sickle." Finally, Jesus said, "What is God's kingdom like? What story can I use to explain it? It is like what happens when a mustard seed is planted in the ground. It is the smallest seed in all the world. But once it is planted, it grows larger than any garden plant. It even puts out branches that are big enough for birds to nest in its shade." Jesus used many other stories when he spoke to the people, and he taught them as much as they could understand. He did not tell them anything without using stories. But when he was alone with his disciples, he explained everything to them. That evening,
Jesus said to his disciples, "Let's cross to the east side." So they left the crowd, and his disciples started across the lake with him in the boat. Some other boats followed along. Suddenly, a windstorm struck the lake. Waves started splashing into the boat, and it was about to sink. Jesus was in the back of the boat with his head on a pillow, and he was asleep. His disciples woke him and said, "Teacher, don't you care that we're about to drown?" Jesus got up and ordered the wind and the waves to be quiet. The wind stopped, and everything was calm. Jesus asked his disciples, "Why were you afraid? Don't you have any faith?" Now they were more afraid than ever, and said to each other, "Who is this? Even the wind and the waves obey him."

the Sabbath was over. And it was almost daybreak on Sunday when Mary Magdalene and the other Mary went to see the tomb. Suddenly, a strong earthquake struck, and the Lord's angel came down from heaven. He rolled away the stone and sat on it. The angel looked as bright as lightning, and his clothes were white as snow. The guards shook from fear and fell down as though they were dead. The angel said to the women, "Don't be afraid. I know you are looking for Jesus who was nailed to a cross. He isn't here. God has raised him to life, just as Jesus said he would. Come, see the place where his body was lying. Now hurry. Tell his disciples that he has been raised to life and is on his way to Galilee. Go there, and you will see him. That is what I came to tell you." The women were frightened and yet very happy as they hurried from the tomb and ran to tell his disciples. Suddenly, Jesus met them and greeted them. They went near him, held on to his feet, and worshipped him. Then Jesus said, "Don't be afraid. Tell my followers to go to Galilee. They will see me there." While the women were on their way, some soldiers who had been guarding the tomb went into the city. They told the chief priests everything that had happened. So the chief priest met with the leaders and decided to bribe the soldiers with a lot of money. They said to the soldiers, "Tell everyone that Jesus' disciples came during the night and stole his body while you were asleep. If the governor hears about this, we will talk to him. You won't have anything to worry about." The soldiers took the money and did what they were told. The people of Judea still tell each other this story. Jesus' 11 disciples went to a mountain in Galilee where Jesus had told them to meet him. They saw him and worshipped him. But some of them doubted. Jesus came to them and said, "I have been given all authority in heaven and on earth. Go to the people of all nations and make them my disciples. Baptize them in the name of the Father, the Son, and the Holy Spirit. And teach them to do everything I have told you. I will be with you always, even unto the end of the world."

This is the good news about Jesus Christ, the Son of God. It began just as God had said in the book written by Isaiah the prophet. I am sending my messenger to get the way ready for you. In the desert, someone is shouting, "Get the road ready for the Lord. Make a straight path for him." So John the Baptist showed up in the desert and told everyone, "Turn back to God and be baptized. Then your sins will be forgiven." From all Judea and Jerusalem, crowds of people went to John. They told how sorry they were for their sins, and he baptized them in the Jordan River.

John wore clothes made of camel's hair. He had a leather strap around his waist and ate grasshoppers and wild honey. John also told the people, "Someone more powerful is going to come, and I am not good enough even to stoop down and untie his sandals. I baptize you with water, but he will baptize you with the Holy Spirit." About that time, Jesus came from Nazareth in Galilee, and John baptized him in the Jordan River. As soon as Jesus came out of the water, he saw the sky open, and the Holy Spirit coming down to him like a dove. A voice from heaven said, "You are my own dear Son, and I am pleased with you." Right away, God's Spirit made Jesus go into the desert. He stayed there for 40 days while Satan tested him. Jesus was with the wild animals, but angels took care of him. After John was arrested, Jesus went to Galilee and told the good news that comes from God. He said, "The time has come. God's kingdom will soon be here. Turn back to God and believe the good news." As Jesus was walking along the shore of Lake Galilee, he saw Simon and his brother Andrew. They were fishermen and were casting their nets into the lake. Jesus said to them, "Come with me. I will teach you how to bring in people instead of fish." Right then, the two brothers dropped their nets and went with him. Jesus walked on and soon saw James and John, the sons of Zebedee. They were in a boat mending their nets. At once, Jesus asked them to come with him. They left their father in the boat with the hired workers and went with him. Jesus and his disciples went to the town of Capernaum. Then on the next Sabbath, he went into the Jewish meeting place and started teaching. Everyone was amazed at his teaching. He taught with authority and not like the teachers of the law of Moses. Suddenly, a man with an evil spirit in him entered the meeting place and yelled, "Jesus from Nazareth, what do you want with us? Have you come to destroy us? I know who you are. You are God's Holy One." Jesus told the evil spirit, "Be quiet. Come out of the man." The spirit shook him. Then it gave a loud shout and left. Everyone was completely surprised and kept saying to each other, "What is this? It must be some new kind of powerful teaching. Even the evil spirits obey him." News about Jesus quickly spread all over Galilee. As soon as Jesus left the meeting place with James and John, they went home with Simon and Andrew. When they got there, Jesus was told that Simon's mother-in-law was sick in bed with fever. Jesus went to her. He took hold of her hand and helped her up. The fever left her, and she served them a meal. That evening, after sunset, all who were sick or had demons in them were brought to Jesus. In fact, the whole town gathered around the door of the house. Jesus healed all kinds of terrible diseases and forced out a lot of demons. But the demons knew who he was, and he did not let them speak. Very early the next morning, Jesus got up and went to a place where he could be alone and pray. Simon and the others started looking for him. And when they found him, they said, "Everyone is looking for you." Jesus replied, "We must go to the nearby towns so that I can tell the good news to those people. This is why I have come." Then Jesus went to Jewish meeting places everywhere in Galilee, where he preached
and forced out demons. A man with leprosy came to Jesus and knelt down. He begged, "You have the power to make me well, if only you wanted to." Jesus felt sorry for the man, so he put his hand on him and said, "I want to. Now, you are well." At once, the man's leprosy disappeared, and he was well. After Jesus strictly warned the man, he sent him on his way. He said, "Don't tell anyone about this. Just go and show the priest that you are well. Then take a gift to the temple, as Moses commanded, and everyone will know that you have been healed." The man talked about it so much and told so many people that Jesus could no longer go openly into a town. He had to stay away from the towns, but people still came to him from everywhere.

Jesus went back to Capernaum. And a few days later, people heard that he was at home. Then so many of them came to the house that there wasn't even standing room left in front of the door. Jesus was still teaching when four people came up, carrying a crippled man on a mat. But because of the crowd, they could not get him to Jesus. So they made a hole in the roof above him and let the man down in front of everyone. When Jesus saw how much faith they had, he said to the crippled man, "My friend, your sins are forgiven." Some of the teachers of the law of Moses were sitting there. They started wondering, "Why would he say such a thing? He must think he is God. Only God can forgive sins." Right away, Jesus knew what they were thinking. And he said, "Why are you thinking such things? Is it easier for me to tell this crippled man that his sins are forgiven, or to tell him to get up and pick up his mat and go on home? I will show you that the Son of Man has the right to forgive sins here on earth." So Jesus said to the man, "Get up, pick up your mat and go on home." The man got right up. He picked up his mat and went out while everyone watched in amazement. They praised God and said, "We have never seen anything like this." Once again, Jesus went to the shore of Lake Galilee. A large crowd gathered around him, and he taught them. As he walked along, he saw Levi, the son of Alphaeus. Levi was sitting at the place for paying taxes, and Jesus said to him, "Come with me." So he got up and went with Jesus. Later, Jesus and his disciples were having dinner at Levi's house. Many tax collectors and other sinners had become followers of Jesus, and they were also guests at the dinner. Some of the teachers of the law of Moses were Pharisees, and they saw that Jesus was eating with sinners and tax collectors. So they asked his disciples, "Why does he eat with tax collectors and sinners?" Jesus heard them and answered, "Healthy people don't need a doctor, but sick people do. I didn't come to invite good people to be my followers. I came to invite sinners." The followers of John the Baptist and the Pharisees often went without eating. Some people came and asked Jesus, "Why do the followers of John and those of the Pharisees often go without eating, while your disciples never do?" Jesus answered, "The friends of a bridegroom don't go without eating while he is still with them. But the time will come when he will be taken from them. Then they will go without eating. No one patches old clothes by sewing on a piece of new cloth. The new piece would shrink and tear a bigger hole. No one pours new wine into old wineskins. The wine would swell and burst the old skins. Then the wine would be lost, and the skins would be ruined. New wine must be put into new wineskins." One Sabbath, Jesus and his disciples were walking through some wheat fields. His disciples were picking grains of wheat as they went along. Some Pharisees asked Jesus, "Why are your disciples picking grain on the Sabbath? They're not supposed to do that." Jesus answered, "Haven't you read what David did when he and his followers were hungry and in need? It was during the time of Abiathar, the high priest. David went into the house of God and ate the sacred loaves of bread that only priests are allowed to eat. He also gave some to his followers." Jesus finished by saying, "People were not made for the good of the Sabbath. The Sabbath was made for the good of people. So the Son of Man is Lord over the Sabbath."

The next time that Jesus went into the meeting place, a man with a crippled hand was there. The Pharisees wanted to accuse Jesus of doing something wrong, and they kept watching to see if Jesus would heal him on the Sabbath. Jesus told the man to stand up where everyone could see him. Then he asked, "On the Sabbath, should we do good deeds or evil deeds? Should we save someone's life or destroy it?" But no one said a word. Jesus was angry as he looked around at the people. Yet he felt sorry for them, because they were so stubborn. Then he told the man, "Stretch out your hand." He did, and his bad hand was healed. The Pharisees left, and right away they started making plans with Herod's followers to kill Jesus. Jesus led his disciples down to the shore of the lake. Large crowds followed him from Galilee, Judea, and Jerusalem. People came from Idumea, as well as other places east of the Jordan River. They also came from the region around the cities of Tyre and Sidon. All of these crowds came because they had heard what Jesus was doing. He even had to tell his disciples to get a boat ready to keep him from being crushed by the crowds. After Jesus had healed many people, the other sick people begged him to let them touch him. And whenever any evil spirit saw Jesus, they would fall to the ground and shout, "You are the Son of God." But Jesus warned the spirits not to tell who he was. Jesus decided to ask some of his disciples to go up on a mountain with him, and they went. Then he chose 12 of them to be his apostles so that they could be with him. He also wanted to send them out to preach and to force out demons. Simon was one of the 12, and Jesus named him Peter. There were also James and John, the two sons of Zebedee. Jesus called them Boanerges, which means thunderbolts. Andrew, Philip, Bartholomew, Matthew, Thomas, James, son of Alphaeus, and Thaddeus were also apostles. The others were Simon, known as the Eager One, and Judas Iscariot, who later betrayed Jesus. Jesus went back home, and once again such a large crowd gathered that there was no chance even to eat. When Jesus' family heard what he was doing, they thought he was crazy and went to get him under control. Some teachers of the law of Moses came from Jerusalem and said, "This man is under the power of Beelzebul, the ruler of demons. He is even forcing out demons with the help of Beelzebul." Jesus told the people to gather around him. Then he spoke to them in riddles and said, "How can Satan force himself out? A nation whose people fight each other won't last very long. And a family that fights won't last long either. So if Satan fights against himself, that will be the end of him. How can anyone break into the house of a strong man and steal his things unless he first ties up the strong man? Then he can take everything. I promise you that any of the sinful things you say or do can be forgiven, no matter how terrible those things are. But if you speak against the Holy Spirit, you can never be forgiven. That sin will be held against you forever." Jesus said this because the people were saying that he had an evil spirit in him. Jesus' mother and brothers came and stood outside. Then they sent someone with a message for him to come out to them. The crowd that was sitting around Jesus told him, "Your mother and your brothers and sisters are outside and want to see you." Jesus asked, "Who is my mother and who are my brothers?" Then he looked at the people sitting around him and said, "Here are my mother and my brothers. Anyone who obeys God is my brother or sister or mother."

The next time Jesus taught beside Lake Galilee, a big crowd gathered. It was so large that he had to sit in a boat out on the lake while the people stood on the shore. He used stories to teach them many things, and this is part of what he taught. Now listen. A farmer went out to scatter seed in a field. While the farmer was scattering the seed, some of it fell along the road and was eaten by birds. Other seeds fell on thin, rocky ground and quickly started growing because the soil wasn't very deep. But when the sun came up, the plants were scorched and dried up because they did not have enough roots. Some other seeds fell where thorn bushes grew up and choked out the plants, so they did not produce any grain. But a few seeds did fall on good ground where the plants grew and produced 30 or 60 or even 100 times as much as was scattered. Then Jesus said, "If you have ears, pay attention." When Jesus was alone with the 12 apostles and some others, they asked him about these stories. He answered, "I have explained the secret about God's kingdom to you, but for others, I can use only stories. The reason is, these people will look and look, but never see. They will listen and listen, but never understand. If they did, they would turn to God, and he would forgive them." Jesus told them, "If you don't understand this story, you won't understand any others. What the farmer is spreading is really the message about the kingdom. The seeds that fell along the road are the people who hear the message, but Satan soon comes and snatches it away from them. The seeds that fell on rocky ground are the people who gladly hear the message and accept it right away, but they don't have any roots, and they don't last very long. As soon as life gets hard, or the message gets them in trouble, they give up. The seeds that fell among the thorn bushes are also people who hear the message, but they start worrying about the needs of this life. They are fooled by the desire to get rich and to have all kinds of other things. So the message gets choked out, and they never produce anything. The seeds that fell on good ground are the people who hear and welcome the message. They produce 30 or 60 or even 100 times as much as was planted. Jesus also said, "You don't light a lamp and put it under a clay pot or under a bed. Don't you put a lamp on a lampstand? There is nothing hidden that will not be made public. There is no secret that will not be well known. If you have ears, pay attention. Listen carefully to what you hear. The way you treat others will be the way you will be treated. And even worse, everyone who has something will be given more. But people who don't have anything will lose what little they have." Again, Jesus said, "God's kingdom is like what happens when a farmer scatters seed in a field. The farmer sleeps at night and is up and around during the day. Yet the seeds keep sprouting and growing, and he doesn't understand how. It is the ground that makes the seeds sprout and grow into plants that produce grain. And when the harvest season comes and the grain is ripe, the farmer cuts it with a sickle." Finally, Jesus said, "What is God's kingdom like? What story can I use to explain it? It is like what happens when a mustard seed is planted in the ground. It is the smallest seed in all the world. But once it is planted, it grows larger than any garden plant. It even puts out branches that are big enough for birds to nest in its shade." Jesus used many other stories when he spoke to the people, and he taught them as much as they could understand. He did not tell them anything without using stories. But when he was alone with his disciples, he explained everything to them. That evening,
Jesus said to his disciples, "Let's cross to the east side." So they left the crowd, and his disciples started across the lake with him in the boat. Some other boats followed along. Suddenly, a windstorm struck the lake. Waves started splashing into the boat, and it was about to sink. Jesus was in the back of the boat with his head on a pillow, and he was asleep. His disciples woke him and said, "Teacher, don't you care that we're about to drown?" Jesus got up and ordered the wind and the waves to be quiet. The wind stopped, and everything was calm. Jesus asked his disciples, "Why were you afraid? Don't you have any faith?" Now they were more afraid than ever, and said to each other, "Who is this? Even the wind and the waves obey him."

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At Morning Light, we want you to see God's work in the person right in front of you, to see His extraordinary plan at work in them, that no one is beyond the reach of His power, no life insignificant. 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
1: When you were in sin, you operated in a world created by Satan. A world full of doubt and sickness and disease, poverty, enslavement to your passion, fear, anxiety, and the lack of joy. But then you get born again, and now for the first time in your existence, you are confronted by a choice. You don't have to live in this world. Oh, you can live in it physically, but mentally, psychologically, emotionally, spiritually, you don't have to live in this world. Herein lies the clash of cultures. You got born again, and the Bible declares in the letter to the Ephesians that God has taken you and set you in heavenly places along with His Son, which means that you and I that are born again are strategically placed in positions of victory.
0: Welcome to Climbing Higher with Bishop Eric A. Lambert, Jr.
1: Your transition, once you're born again, from the world of the flesh into the world of the spirit, is not an easy task. I think there are times we make it easy, and that's why we have a lot of cliches and, you know, a lot of so-called spiritual things to make it an easy transition, but it's not. Even in our natural lives, the most difficult time for you was when you were a teenager. That was your most difficult time of change, because you were struggling with the need to break free from parental authority, but also the desire to still have it. It was a very difficult time for you. As you began to navigate that season in your life, there were many frustrating moments. You were surrounded by an awakening to your culture, which meant you let more people have access to your thought life. Not only were you being trained in school, but you were also being trained culturally. Sometimes your parents would exercise their authority and tell you that there were certain people that you should not let into your life, nor allow them to have control over your habits. But inadvertently, this would happen. You didn't plan on it happening. You just kind of slipped into that position in your life where people had more influence in your life than your parents. It didn't make you a bad child. It just made you a normal child. And God in His wisdom gives you so many years to go through that. What you may not know is that psychologically it is the most important time of your life. Now, from 0 to 5, character is built. A parent only gets about 5 years to develop character in that child. From 6 and on, you begin to release that character, but it's also very vulnerable to the environment and to the culture. Contrary to what we think, it is during those years of elementary school that you are the most susceptible to people getting in and training you. If you have conflicts at home, if you're being taught one thing at school and coming home and finding something different, it causes a conflict, and then you are forced to choose what is easier for you. And so then you enter into those tumultuous years of teenage years. It is during that time that you begin to work through the difficulties that you've experienced prior to your teenage years. The wise parent knows that that's when you are testing the boundaries of their control. Usually they find that out with the second or third child. But those who are blessed to be the only child, you don't normally go through the same thing that those who have multiple children, because your parents not having the understanding that they can give you a little bit of a rubber band as opposed to a rope, they don't know that keeping you bound hurts you. But the parent who has multiple children, you will find that they tend to have a more relaxed attitude towards raising the child because they see by experience that child is not going to kill themselves. And so now, once you reach those final years, those years where you become legally an adult, or I should say ceremonially an adult, up until the time you're 21, it is during those years that you are releasing. You're releasing all that you took in from your parents and from your culture. You begin to start making decisions that you feel you can make because you are 3 times 7. And no one tells you what to do. What you do not know is that by the time you get to those years, your brain is beginning to mature. It's growing. The skull, when you're little, the skull is larger than the actual brain because it has to grow. And God is hoping that your realizations will grow along with the brain. But it normally does not, because we make decisions in our teenage years up until 2021 that we suffer for later because we didn't wait until the brain matures. Now, clinical psychologists are advising people to put off marriage until you're about 25. And then you'll find your brain is more mature. Some of you got married very early, only to find that your desires changed and the things you want in life now, your spouse doesn't want. So there's a drifting between the two of you, which could culminate in a divorce because you were married too young. Your desires had not become solidified. You had no clear path for your life. You had no purpose of destiny. You had nothing locked into you that would become the identification for who you truly are. And then you invited someone in during that time who just brought you fun. And you had a lot of fun. And then because you were young, you had a lot of passion. Only to find that as you mature, passion is replaced by intimacy. And then if you've married the wrong person who met your passion but not your intimacy, you keep looking for that mate to provide what you need as a mature adult. It is amazing how the life in God parallels your life in the natural. When you first come to Christ and you get born again, you are surrounded by people who tell you how good it feels to be saved. Oh, you feel like you took a shower on the inside. The world is now the pearl in the oyster. You're just happy that you're born again, and you run up the aisles and you rejoice and you go through all of the demonstrative things to convince others that you are born again. But in your spiritual brain, you haven't quite made sense of it. You're being told a lot of things from the Word of God. Oh, the just shall live by faith. And because we live in this capitalistic culture, you think that having faith means there should be an abundance of material things. And God has never ordained that. So now you've walked with the Lord for 5 years, 10 years, 15 years and more. And you're finding that all of that exuberance has been replaced by slow, disciplined realization. God will not keep you from every difficult thing. God will expose you to fire. He has given you subtle hints in the Word of God. The firing pot is for silver and the furnace is for gold. Yet the Lord tries the hearts. You didn't think about having your heart tried when you were newly born again. You just thought about the fun of being born again and the euphoria of not going to hell. Isn't that amazing? I'm not going to hell, but I don't know how to live on this earth. And so those of us with Pentecostal roots, we create a lot of scriptural untruths in order to anesthetize us to the sovereign will of God, which means, as given to us in the book of Job, God does not mind turning you over to the devil to get what he needs out of you. Listen to you. Did I burst your bubble? Did I challenge your secular theology that God will not allow this to happen to me? Why? Word of faith tells you that. that God will always have you rise above the trouble. No! Sometimes he puts you in it. The sovereignty of God is explained in the Word of God, but it creates questions. Are you telling me that God could not have convinced Jonah to go down to Nineveh, but had to send a whale to swallow him up? Are you telling me that God loses control over us so he allows us to go down paths that he has not ordained in order to get us to give up our lives and accept his? Why does God do that? And then load the scriptures with phrases on four different occasions, "The just shall live by faith." We were taught that faith is the accumulation of cars and houses. Because I have faith, I should be in a Range Rover. If I'm in a Kia, I don't have faith. I just have a car. If I live in an apartment complex, I'm not living by faith. I'm living beneath my privilege. But if I had faith, I would be in a house, a big house in Villanova with a servant and a butler. Isn't that how we're taught? That faith must result in you having diamonds. That if you have faith, you should have on a diamond. If you don't have faith, you have on zirconia or Columbia Avenue diamonds, cut glass. Isn't this what we believe? That faith does not allow us to go through fiery furnace. That faith does not allow us to feel at moments that God has abandoned us. My brothers and sisters, if you've walked with God for a long period of time, if you've walked with him beyond 5 years, you cannot tell me that you haven't had moments where you've doubted. Doubt is not something you can get rid of. Doubt is something that comes depending upon your situation that you're going through. Oh, no one doubts when they hit the lotto. God is on your side. Praise him. I just got $330 million. Ah, glory. I praise him for who he is. The other day, I was trying to decide on a place to take a couple of days off. I said, I have been doing this now, and I'm a little tired. I said, I need a couple of days. And so I went to YouTube, my travel station, and I said, let me find some place to go. And it came to my mind by divine revelation to go to California. And I clicked on Beverly Hills. So I pulled it up on YouTube, Beverly Hills, and more specifically, Rodeo Drive. And they had a video on of people walking up and down Rodeo Drive, and the people who had dogs, they were walking two and three dogs at one time, and I said to Disney, who was sitting next to me, I said, look, there's your mother. I said, I said, that's why you act the way you act. You should be on Rodeo Drive. But no, you're here in Pennsylvania. And I saw all the high-end stores and all the fancy cars. And I paid attention to the environment. There was no trash on the ground. None. I did my research and looked and saw where it was one of the safest places to be. The cops overwhelm that place so you can come and spend money. And I said, no, I'm not going because I can't live up to what they want from me. Oh, I might take some friends from my neighborhood and we go out there and introduce them to our hood. But I said it wouldn't work because there's so many cops there to keep the place nice. What do? They create the environment for you to shop and flourish. Oh, they don't care about South Central. They don't care about, the hood. That is dominated by the Bloods and the Crips. But Beverly Hills is dominated by the rich and the famous. Why? Because it was created by the people who want you there. When you were in sin, you operated in a world created by Satan. A world full of doubt and sickness and disease, poverty, enslavement to your passion, fear, anxiety, and the lack of joy. But then you get born again, and now for the first time in your existence, you are confronted by a choice. You don't have to live in this world. Oh, you can live in it physically, but mentally, psychologically, emotionally, spiritually, you don't have to live in this world. Herein lies the clash of cultures. You got born again, and the Bible declares in the letter to the Ephesians that God has taken you and set you in heavenly places along with His Son, which means that you and I that are born again are strategically placed in positions of victory. But we don't know how to maintain it. So He gives us this thing, if you will, called faith. It's the only thing that the Bible says you need to please God. Of all the other efforts that you bring before God, the tongues and the praise and the jubilant rejoicing, the Bible says without faith, you cannot please God. When you assess that scripture from a one-dimensional mind, you kind of lock yourself into a secular view of it, and you say, oh, then I'm pleasing God when I use faith to get stuff. That's not what God was saying. In fact, the careful exegesis of that passage has nothing to do with your accumulation of stuff. When the Bible declares that without faith you cannot please God, He's talking about a lifestyle. He said, unless you know how to live by faith, you can't please God. Isn't that an assault on our doctrine that says, look at what you have, and that will determine your position with God? But God said, no, that's not true. What you have is, it just lets us know how much debt you're willing to go into. And so you spend most of your Christian life trying to meet the criteria that this culture places upon you, but never really graduating to faith because it's been perverted and polluted. We're told to use faith, but the Bible never uses the term use faith. It's a weird word, faith. It's a noun, but there are times that it becomes a verb. It's a verb over in Hebrews 11 where it says, by faith. That means by an action. Something was done. But then the Bible tells us that we live by faith. That's a noun because now it becomes a thing that we live by. And if we were to question you and have you write out an answer, I would hazard a guess that many of us would not be able to define faith. Even the Bible doesn't define faith. Over in Hebrews, which we often call the chapter of faith, the hall of faith, it says, now faith is the substance of things hoped for and the evidence of things not seen. It is not a definition. It is not a definition. For a definition is singular and locks you in to a reality. Hebrews 11:1 says, now faith is the substance of what you hope for and the proof of what you cannot see. Please, please discover what that means. It is the substance, elenkos, the pillar of what you hope for. And it is the proof of what you do not see. What the writer is trying to suggest to us that we struggle with and stumble over is that faith enables you to live in the invisible realm where things happen. It cannot be defined, but it can be applied. Faith is the thing that enables you to handle difficulties knowing you're coming out on top. While everyone else is capitulating and giving in and falling to the pressure, you that live by faith always see a way out of your tribulation moment. People who live by faith will always have a positive outlook even during a difficult time. I do not suggest to you that there won't be moments when your faith wobbles. I was watching an old Mike Tyson clip. I don't believe Christians should watch boxing. I think boxing is barbaric and it's beneath your intelligence level. I mean, just to sit there and watch two people beat themselves into senselessness until their brains get slapped over to one side and you sitting there going, hit them, hit them, hit them after you praise the Lord all day. No, that's kind of redundant and ridiculous. It reminds me of the old gladiators when they fought in the arena. I don't think you should be, as a Christian, you shouldn't be cheering for someone to get their brain smashed. I think that's horrific. But I was watching this one because I was trying to... No, listen to me. I was watching it because I was trying to make sense of why we like it. I was trying to make sense. So I decided to watch the one with one of the more aggressive people. And Mike hit this guy, and the guy's legs wobbled. When Mike saw the legs wobble, he came in with a flurry. And the Holy Spirit grabbed it. He said, that's what the devil does. He gets you to wobble, and then he comes in with a flurry. And the wobble is so it's insidious. It hides. You can't even tell it half the time. Because like the man at the pool of Bethesda who surrounded himself with four different types of people who were taking his faith away. You get people in your life that make your faith wobble because of the words that come out of their mouths. And you don't have the boldness to say, I don't want to hear from you. Because you're not saying something to build my faith. Now, depending upon the situation of the moment, I might not want to be with you for a while. I'm not ending my relationship or my association with you. But in this instance, I can't listen to you because you have no faith. Now, I might hurt your feelings, but I'm going to get through this thing. And it doesn't matter to me at the moment that I hurt your feelings. What matters is that I come out with victory. And Mike eventually knocked the guy out. Knocked him out. And that's what the devil does. He attacks your faith to get you to wobble first. And then he comes in for the kill. He listens to how you talk and surrounds you with people who will speak as negatively as you feel. And the Bible says the just shall live by faith. Is it some supernatural, miraculous thing? What was Paul suggesting when he says that some have the gift of faith? Are you striving for the gift of faith? What does it mean? And why doesn't everybody, if God has given to everybody the measure of faith, then why doesn't all of us have the gift of faith? Has God just sat in heaven and said, you and you and you and you, you have the supernatural ability to believe, but the rest of you, you just have a margin? Why would Paul even create such a schism? To others, the gift of faith, and we in our little Pentecostal world, we call it one of the power gifts. Because it every time that particular gift of faith is used, something powerful happens. It contradicts the flow of Scripture. Because the person who lives by faith is living in power. There's no on and off switch with faith. You've been duped. You're trying to get what you already have. You can't fast and pray for it, because if you didn't have it when you started, you certainly aren't going to get it when you finish. Fasting and prayer is not given by God to increase your faith. It's given to humble your spirit, to keep you from becoming arrogant, egotistical, narcissistic. And yet we continue to try to use earthly ways to get our faith increased. Oh no. The struggle that God has is how to get you in the realm of faith.
2: You know, as we come closer to the end of all times, the Spirit of the Lord has let us know that we need to have faith in order to sustain ourselves during turbulent issues in our lives. Many are beginning to fall away from the Word of God. In fact, the Apostle Paul says that one of the signs of the end, there would be a great falling away. This has troubled me over the past few months, and I decided, being led of the Lord, to write a book about living by faith. In order for us to please God, the Bible says, they that come to Him must believe that He is, because without faith, you cannot please the Lord. I want you to buy this book, get it into your library, and begin to read through its principles. I intentionally wrote this book in a non-theological fashion so that you can grab the principles of faith, apply them to your daily life, and grow up in salvation, but also grow up in your faith in the living God. We pray that the words that you read will encourage your heart, cause your mind to be focused on the Word of God, and let our enemy, Satan, know that you will not be defeated because you cannot be destroyed. Thank you for praying for us and standing with us, but make every effort to get this particular book into your library, Living by Faith. I thank you in advance for supporting this ministry and pray that the Lord would ever bless your life and encourage your heart as you live by faith.
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0: 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Bishop Lambert encourages you to pursue the Lord's presence, grow in His Word, and continue chasing the heart of God.

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1: 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Every weekday on Morning Light, Jeff Coleman and I will bring you the headlines with a heavy dose of life-changing truth. No matter who you are or what's driving your anxiety, God loves you. He has a perfect plan, and with Him, you're never alone. I'm Deborah Pinkerton, and I hope you'll join us.

0: Hello, everyone, and welcome to Bethlehem Glory. We're happy that you're joining us. We're doing a great job getting through the book of 1 Corinthians, and I hope that you've read it many, many times. And I know you're going to see an awful lot in there. It's a glorious book, and it is so valid for today and for our learning. So let's start off with our prayer from Psalm 119 and verse 18. Lord God, open our eyes that we would see wonderful things in your word. Teach us, Lord. Show us, guide us, direct us, melt us, mold us into the believers that you want us to be. Lord, we truly want to follow you with an obedient, trusting heart. So, Lord, guide us through this precious letter. And we ask all of these things in the matchless name of Jesus Christ, our Lord and Savior. Alleluia and amen. We're going to be doing the love chapter. This is the one that gets read at most of the weddings that you go to. In fact, I just read that, this very chapter and some other scriptures at my grandson's wedding not too long ago, Eric and Dana. And it is, it's a beautiful, beautiful love chapter. But you know, when we talk about the love chapter, we have to understand too, it's God's kind of love. There's three kinds of love I want to mention to you very briefly. There's the eros, the filio, and the agape or agape love, whichever way you prefer saying it. These are simple ways to understand the difference. Eros comes from the word erotic. It's a lustful kind of love. You see that demonstrated on television all the time. And so think of that kind of love. Filial, Philadelphia means brotherly love. It's a kind of brotherly love in family members and everything. But the agape or agape love is a godly love. The godly, sacrificial, turn the other cheek, I love you no matter what love. That's the kind of love. It's an unconditional love. That's the way God loves us. And that's the love we're talking about in 1 Corinthians. So let's start with verse 1. Though, or if, I speak with the tongues of men and of angels, and have not charity, love, I am become as sounding brass or a tinkling cymbal. In the pagan rituals, there was a lot of brass and cymbals and noise. And so I think that that's why Paul is using that kind of an illustration. And there were also counterfeit tongues at that time as well, too. And so he's talking about that. It says in 1 John, though, he that dwelleth in love dwells in God and God in him. So he's talking about godly, perfected love that can only be given through the power of the Holy Spirit. It says, and though I have the gift of prophecy, I mean, and understand all mysteries and all knowledge, that's like the intelligent apprehension of all the principles and the facts, and you really have this wonderful spiritual knowledge. And though I have all the faith, not only saving faith, but supernatural, miraculous faith, so that I could remove mountains. Remember when Jesus was talking and he says, you know, if you have the faith like a grain of mustard, you can say to the mountain, be moved over here and it will obey you. I'm paraphrasing that. That's in Matthew's gospel, the 17th chapter. He's talking about that kind of faith. So that I could remove mountains and have not love or charity, I am zero, goose egg, nothing. I'm nothing. So it isn't only ministry, but it's the heart that which we minister in that is so paramount and so critical. If we do it for show, if we do it because we think we're so popular and the body really needs me, and we have that proud and prideful attitude, it's nothing. We have to come with humility and love. It says, and though I bestow all my goods to feed the poor, and it's good to do that, and though I give my body to be burned, and I remember years ago there used to be a lot of the cults would pour gasoline on themselves and burn themselves at train stations and everything. You remember seeing those things in the newspaper? Well, in Paul's culture, that was very prevalent, to burn for the sake of their pagan gods. And if I have not charity, it profits me nothing, even if I do all of these things that I think are spiritual. But if I don't have the love of God, the holy love of God in my heart, it's nothing. Charity. Now, I'm going to explain this after I read all of this, because this is what love really is. I mean, the love that we as believers need to have in our hearts. Charity, our love, suffers long and is kind. Charity envies not. Charity vaunteth not itself and is not puffed up. you know, we have the idea that sometimes we're so needed in the body of believers, but God doesn't need us. We need Him. There are so many other like me out there that God could use, but we need Him, and we need to have that love for Him. He has it for us. We're not puffed up or anything. Does not behave itself unseemly, seeks not her own, is not easily provoked, thinks no evil. I'm going to summarize this for you in a minute. Rejoices not in iniquity, but rejoices in the truth. Bears all things, believes all things, hopes all things, endures all things. Now that is, I mean, we could go on and on there for several lessons if we wanted to. But let's look at it this way. Love suffers long. Christ suffered for us. The intense, unbelievable agony He suffered for us. Why? It's the most, what a proclamation of love Calvary is. So, love suffers long. My love must suffer long when it comes to relationships, when it comes to body, believers, whatever it may be. It's kind, it's useful. It doesn't seek my own personal pleasure. I must always put others first. Remember I told you in lessons past how about when I would teach the children, it was J-O-I, Jesus first, others next, yourself last. Seek not your own pleasure. Don't have idolatry of self. Don't put self on the throne. Not easily provoked. We turn the other cheek. 7 times 70. Thinks no evil. We want to always think the best about everything. We have the mind of Christ, it tells us. Rejoices not in iniquity. It hates sin, but it doesn't take no pleasure or joy in seeing someone fall. But we rejoice in the truth of the word, the truth that Jesus Christ is Lord. We rejoice in these truths. We bear all things. It means we cover it with love. We cover it with love. Believes all things. We want to believe the best about anyone. We're not gossipers in the body of believers. And we hope, we have that hopeful, positive spirit, and Jesus Christ is our anchor and our hope that we hold on to even in times of turmoil and stress. And we endure all things. We can endure all things, the onslaughts of the enemy, because sometimes that's all we can do is endure. And yet, when we must endure, and endure we will from time to time in our lives, He will never leave us or forsake us because of the love He has for us. This is what agape love is. We'll be right back.
1: Pakistani Christian Asiya Bibi faced an extreme form of persecution for following Jesus, the death penalty. How can God work in such difficult situations? Hello, I'm Sam Rohr with another Stand in the Gap Minute. Through a worldwide outcry, Asiya Bibi was acquitted after 9 years, yet was still forced to seek asylum to escape numerous threats on her life. Despite her suffering, God has worked in marvelous ways. She's now serving to help others escape her nation's blasphemy laws and to worship God freely. In some respects, her story reminds me of Joseph in the Bible. He was imprisoned unjustly. Yet he said that what others intended for evil, God intended for good. And just as Joseph endured hardship to better serve the Lord, we can face trials with endurance to help strengthen our faith. This includes helping those who suffer today, offering assistance as God leads.
2: Listen, the name of our program is The King is Coming, because we believe the King is coming. And we know He's coming because Jesus authenticated His second coming by rising from the dead.

0: We're ready to read verse 8 in chapter 13. Charity or love never fails. Never. That's a powerful statement, but love never fails. Jesus never fails. God never fails. God is love. You might say here, God never fails. That love he has for us never fails. But whether there be prophecies, they shall fail. Whether there be tongues, they shall cease. Whether there be knowledge, it shall vanish away. God's love is eternal. Our love needs to be that too, because that's the one thing that we take with us, love. And then we are escorted right into the very presence of love himself, the eternal law of love. To the Colossians, Paul said many times, he declared that love was the bond of perfectness. He calls it love of a pure heart, a pure conscience, unfeigned faith. That's what agape love is. For we know in part and we prophesy in part, but when that which is perfect is come, then that which is in part shall be done away. Yes, we know more than the Old Testament believers knew, because now it tells us that God spoke to the prophets in various ways, but in these last days he has spoken to us through his Son. So we have the Word of God, but we still see and know only in part. But one day we will know when we see him face to face. When I was a child, Paul says, and each one of us, I spake as a child. I understood as a child. I thought as a child. Look at someone who's 2 years old and say, that was me. That's the way I responded. When I was a child, I spoke as a child. But now, when I became a man or an adult, I put away childish things. It would be foolish for me to sound like my granddaughter Gracie when I'm talking. But for Gracie, it's beautiful because she's 2 years old. So you see, you put away that because you become mature. This is what he's saying. You need to grow up in the things of God. Many of us still only seek after signs. And, you know, we know that in Paul's writing, he calls that an adulterous generation if we're only seeking signs and wonders. We're supposed to seek and covet the greatest gift of God, which is the gift of love. And I'm not minimizing the other gifts. It's still always the attitude of the heart. For now we see through a glass darkly, and we do, but then face to face. Now I know in part, but then shall I know even as also I am known. We still only have partial vision when it comes to spiritual things. Oh, there are those who think they have complete vision and complete knowledge of all these spiritual truths, but we don't. We still see through a glass darkly. Right now we're saved and we have security and we're dead in our sins and we're hidden in Christ Jesus. We're seated in the heavenlies. It tells us that in the Colossians, the third chapter, I believe. So right now we're saved from the penalty of sin. We're saved from the power of sin. And one day we will be saved from the very presence of sin. And this all happens because of the love statement of Calvary. He says now in verse 13, and now abideth faith, hope, and charity. These three, these are triplets when it comes to Bible truths. But the greatest of these is charity, is love. And we want faith and we need faith. Without faith, it's impossible to please God. But yet he says, agape love. That is paramount in our lifestyle, in the body of Christ, in my Christian walk, in my home, in my attitude, in what I do. Sacrificial, loving the way God loves us. Now let's start, in fact, let's start with chapter 14, because he's going to talk now about prophecy. He's not putting down prophecy at all. He says, follow after charity. Pursue charity. Pursue that paramountly in your life. And desire spiritual gifts. It's not wrong to want spiritual gifts, but rather that ye may prophesy. He's teaching balance. That's what Paul teaches all throughout all of his writings. That's why the wellsprings of Christianity are in the writings of Paul. The wellspring, they really are. They're like a true fountain that just bursts forth with all this fresh, pure, holy water. But rather that I may prophesy. Because you know why? It benefits the greatest number of people. especially when we equate prophecy and teaching, giving a word of exhortation, a word of teaching. For he that speaketh in an unknown tongue speaketh not unto men, but unto God. For no man understands. Howbeit in the spirit he speaks mysteries. And it's true. When you're praying in tongues, unless you can interpret, and most of the time you're speaking to God. But he that prophesieth speaketh unto men to edification. We want to edify. There, you know, that word edify means like there's, when James and John were mending their nets. They were fishermen, and they're mending their nets because there were holes in the net and the fish could get out of the holes. And they were mending them so they could eliminate the ruptures. Well, that's what edifying means, that we, if there's ruptures or there are tears or there's schisms in the body or there's some heresy there, it says, but he that prophesies speaks unto men to edification and exhortation and comfort. So, and that word, when we speak that word of truth, does not return void. But he that speaks in an unknown tongue edifies himself. But he that prophesies edifies the church. I think I've clarified that. He said, I would that you all speak with tongues. That's my prayer for you, Paul, saying that you all would speak in tongues. But rather that ye prophesied. For greater is he that prophesies than he that speaks with tongue, except he interpret, that the church may receive edifying. It's back to balance. Balance, balance, balance. That's Paul's message. Now, brethren, even in spite of all their mistakes and all the correction that he has to give them, he always calls them brethren or beloved. Now, brethren, if I come unto you speaking with tongues, what shall I profit you, except I shall speak to you either by revelation or by knowledge or by prophecy or by doctrine? You know, it's amazing. I thought about this many times. In all of the teachings that Jesus ever gave, all of the examples, all of the allegories of the Sermon on the Mount, and all of the wonderful things, when you read in the Scripture, he never once talked about when the Holy Spirit comes, you're going to get the gift of tongues. And I want to use that, and that's so important. Jesus never talked about that. Isn't that something? Just think about it. We'll be right back.
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2: 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And there would be days I would just sit and listen and put it on repeat. 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
0: We were reading chapter 14, and we just finished verse 6. See, the most important thing is the gift of love, Paul tells us. And now he's saying prophecy, about the word being preached and exhorted and people being edified by that. In 2 Timothy, it says, preach the word, be instant, in season or out of season. In fact, what he's saying is there's no wrong time to preach the word of God. Reprove, rebuke, exhort with long suffering and doctrine. How clear can that be? Paul was rigid in doctrine. I've said this so many times. And yet, he was such a charitable, loving, pastoral man. He had the heart of a pastor. He grieved for them. He prayed for them constantly. This was the heart of the Apostle Paul. That's why he was such a great man of God. He really had the heart of God within him. And he wanted so much for others to walk in the truth. You know, it's like I've said to you before, you know, I can't give you what I have and you can't give me what you have in the Spirit. But if I see someone and I watch and I listen to a teacher, or I see someone's life and they reflect the beautiful Spirit of Jesus, it can make me desire that so deeply in them that I might want to get closer to Jesus and I might want to study his word more. Well, that's what Paul does. Just by example, several times he says, follow me. Now, I know he's saying, follow the Christ that lives within me. I understand that. But see, that's an amazing statement that he can make. And he says, and even things without life-giving sound, whether a pipe or a harp. Now, he's going to give some different illustrations. Remember, he gave the human anatomy before. Now, he's using instruments. Except they give a distinction in the sounds, how shall it be known what is piped or harped? If someone picks up a violin and starts to play, you know you want to hear that beautiful stringed instrument and that sweet melody. My brother-in-law plays the violin. He plays beautiful. But if he picked it up and all of a sudden it sounded like a saxophone, I mean, I would be totally startled. It said, for if the trumpet give an uncertain sound, who shall prepare himself to the battle? So if someone picks up their bugle or the trumpet and wants to play whatever the military sound is for the charge to go against the enemy, and all of a sudden they're playing the piano, it sounds like that, they're going to think, well, what sound is that? Was it supposed to be? Are we supposed to get ready for battle? And it would be total confusion. So likewise ye, except ye utter by the tongue words easy to understand, how shall it be known what is spoken? Unless you're clear in what you're presenting, will anyone understand you? For ye shall speak into the air. Well, we don't want to do that, do we? There are, it may be, so many kinds of voices, so many kinds of tongues and dialects, and there are hundreds of thousands of them in the world today. And none of them is without signification. They're all special. I remember when we went to China last year and brought home little Gracie. Thank God we had an interpreter with us. Now, I knew a little Chinese only because Kathy Chen, who I know, when we had prayer meetings at Mickley's many years ago, she taught us phonetically how to sing Jesus Loves Me, This I Know. So I could say Ying Yang I So, or Ying Yang I So, Yi So Wo, something like that. Jesus Loves Me, This I Know. That's all I know in Chinese. I could hear these people. They would be talking. They would be trying to sell us something. We'd be in a restaurant or whatever. Nothing. Looked at the menu. Couldn't make anything out. But we had an interpreter with us that would tell us. So they're to each other. They certainly knew what they were saying. They were lovely people. They were gracious people. And they were very kind to us. But I couldn't understand a thing that they were saying. Ying Yang Iso, Yi Sa Wo, something like that. Jesus loves me, this I know. I don't even remember that quite clearly anymore. Therefore, he says, because of all of this, because what I'm telling you, Paul is saying right now, if I know not the meaning of the voice, or if I don't understand the dialect or the language, I shall be unto them that speaks a barbarian. And he that speaks shall be a barbarian unto me. I'm going to be like a foreigner. I won't understand what they're saying if I can't understand what their language is. I mean, he's trying to give everyone balance here. Even so ye, for as much as ye are zealous of spiritual gifts, and we should always be zealous of spiritual gifts, seek that ye may excel to the edifying of the church, no matter what you do, no matter what your calling is, that what you're doing is glorifying God and edifying the church. Remember that, please. He says, wherefore, let him that speaks in an unknown tongue pray that he may interpret. You know, in 1 Peter it tells us, wherefore, lay aside malice and guile, hypocrisies, envy, as newborn babes desire the sincere milk of the word that ye may grow. So he's saying, lay aside all of that. He's saying, if you speak in tongues, you must interpret. But, you know, rather prophesy, rather seek love. These are the things that we must seek after. For if I pray in an unknown tongue, my spirit prayeth, but my understanding is not fruitful. You know, I think Paul was an educated man. He may have spoken several different languages. I don't know that. But he was a very articulate and a well-versed man. And yet, if he didn't understand the language, what would it profit him to talk to someone? He says, What is it then? I will pray with the spirit, and I will pray with the understanding also. I will sing with the spirit, and I will sing with the understanding. You know, it tells us in Romans that the spirit itself makes intercession for us with groanings that cannot be uttered. So we want to pray with the spirit, but we want to pray with understanding. We want to sing with the spirit, we want to sing with understanding. It says, else, when thou shalt bless with the spirit, when we sit down to have a fellowship meal together, and someone blesses the food and says a wonderful blessing about the people or whatever it may be, how shall he that occupieth the room of the unlearned say amen? If I don't know what he's saying, how do I even know to say amen at the end of the prayer? I don't know that. At the giving of thanks, seeing he understandeth not what thou sayest, for thou verily givest thanks well, but the other is not edified. You might say the most eloquent of prayers. And if someone doesn't understand what you are praying, it hasn't profited them. Maybe you were praying to God. Maybe you blessed yourself a little bit. But if it was your idea to bless the congregation, to bless the body of believers, you failed in that. Pursue love. And rather, prophesy. Covet these things. And whatever gift God has given you, pray. Thank Him for it. Use it wisely and in all love. We will see you next time on Bethlehem Glory. Bye-bye for now.

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Good morning. I'm Deborah Pinkerton. Welcome to Morning Light. Jeff is off. Alcohol addiction affects millions of men and women in the United States. The encouraging news is that research shows a large majority of people recover from this addiction through proper treatment and also support. Our Morning Light panel will talk about ways we can help those who are walking this path. And coming up later in the show, the Potter's House in Central Pennsylvania is there for men and women who need that support. We will talk with someone who went through the program and how it helped them through this difficult journey. Well, the 2024 National Survey on Drug Use and Health report shows nearly 28 million people were addicted to alcohol, nearly 17 million men, and just over 11 million women. That breaks down to about 1 in 10 adults. Now, the recovery rate is better than what you may think. A national survey shows that more than 31 million adults, U.S.

0: Tell us and share your experience with the people you've encountered.
1: Yeah, we at M28, we've worked with people in drug and alcohol recovery for about 14 years now. And so we've mentored, our big thing is mentoring. And so we spend a lot of time in conversations with people in recovery trying to find their way. And so we've worked with about 1,000 people in that kind of capacity. And it's a far-ranging experience. There are people who are really early in recovery, and there's very interesting conversations about how they're trying to change their life. And there's people who are, you know, a couple years into recovery, and they're looking at, how do I, you know, go back to living a normal life? How do I reintegrate into society? How do I do this well? And so the experiences are varied. And really, we've learned that really there's no background that's kind of safe from addiction. And so it's been a really unique experience for us.
0: Yeah, how about with you, Robert?
2: Well, there's always hope. And if you fail, you get back up and you try again. That's what I say. And it's really a lifelong process for some people. We offer hope. We offer Jesus Christ. And without him, everything is possible. So we think 90 days at the Potter's House is just the beginning. But the most important thing is getting somebody to trust people, to open up to mentors, to churches. And we really believe that the local church is the solution, the community and people that love Jesus Christ for the long haul, walking beside them, believing in them, loving them, nurturing them, mentoring them, giving them the life skills and the support that they need to get to the point where they believe in themselves, where they can trust and actually open up, is what it really, really, really takes. And as much as people are willing to give, that's what they get. So, but it's a process and it's a journey, and it doesn't happen overnight.
3: Absolutely.
0: Local church.
3: Yes.
0: Pastor Joe Green.
3: So as a pastor, you know, we deal with a lot of different people. We deal with a lot of different issues, and alcohol addiction is just one of the many. And so I always like to put it in the category of that a lot of people are addicted or in bondage to something, regardless of what it is, and alcohol is just one of them. But the beautiful message of the gospel is that I'm empowered by the Spirit of God and by being born again, that I don't have to be bound to those things that I was bound to. And so that's really where the hope is, yeah. And not only the hope, but the support, because as a community, as a church family, we say that not only are you not bound to that thing, you know, some programs may say once alcoholic, always alcoholic, but we believe the message of the gospel says that you're a new creature in Christ. Yeah. And so even though you may have been previously, whether it's a family situation, some people have generational things that they've dealt with, alcoholism or drugs or whatever. But because of the message of the gospel, you're a new creature, and now God has empowered you to overcome that thing. And the beautiful thing about it is like what Jesus said to Peter. He said, Peter, you know, Satan desires to sift you like wheat. But once you have been restored, now I want you to send you back to restore your brothers. And so one of the beautiful things about a church family is that we can go share our testimony with other people. And we can say, like the old proverb was, that a gentleman had fell in a ditch and he was calling for help. And his friend came along and jumped in the ditch. And he says, why'd you jump down in the ditch with me? He said, because I was in the same ditch. Let me show you the way out. Yeah. And so that's what we really try to, you know, provide encouragement with people, that just because you were in something, and I know you guys see it a whole lot, that you have the power to overcome it, and then also to go and help strengthen others to overcome it as well.
0: Yeah. And it's something that doesn't happen overnight. As you have mentioned, Robert, studies do show that formal help really has a higher success rate. And when you talk about that, you're talking about treatment, counseling, support groups.
3: Yes.
0: So you need a whole group of people around you sort of walking this path.
1: Yeah, you absolutely do. I mean, I think for us, we see is the community is really the biggest kind of anecdote to substance use disorder. And so you need people in your corner. You need people to help you kind of navigate the next steps in life. You need people to kind of stand around you. You need people just to practically call when you need help. And so we've tried to really stand there. We really take our commitments to community very seriously, and we get that from our, you know, our faith perspective, where those people just kind of walk with each other. Uh-huh. You're doing life together. That's what it's all about, and that can really help change people's lives.
3: Absolutely.
2: Yeah, we start out with our phase one, and it's 90 days residential treatment. What we find out is people come in and they have a problem with heroin, a problem with alcohol, but they realize it's actually really a problem with sin. And getting to the tentacles of all of that within their life, there's only one thing, and that's the blood of Jesus and the power of God that's going to overcome that. So that's where

0: have to get the long haul perspective of how do you become holy? How do you become righteous? And to begin that process and just to have it keep going on and on and on. So then we have phase two where it gets a little deeper. And then it's the church, it's community, and it's living together, helping Absolutely. Each other up, being there for one another, encouraging one another, strengthening one another. That really is what us as a church and as the body of Christ need to come together and be what we're called to be.
1: And as you said, the Bible says that addiction is our enslavement to sin.
2: Absolutely.
1: And so it's something where we have to break that.
2: Absolutely. And you think about it, many times people, when they do start off in their addiction, some people, they went away to college, right? Or I was in the military or whatever the case may be. And so you have a community of people, you go out, you have your drinking right. buddies, you go out and hang out with them. And so, by the same token, now that I'm a recovering person or a person who's trying to live a holy life and a life without substance abuse, I surround myself with people that are like-minded, right? My church family, and we encourage each other. And instead of going out to the bar, we don't have to necessarily go to church every single day, or you can, if that's your choice. But we can go to different places. We can go and have community. We can have Bible study. We can go to places, go to have a cup of coffee. Because we now have a new community of people that's going to support each other, uphold each other, hold each other accountable. And that's the beautiful thing about it. Because, you know, when you talk about sin, I think sometimes we kind of get to sin and like, you're bad, you're bad. Sin just means we've fallen short. Like the Bible says, we all have sinned and fallen short of the glory of God. And so being caught up in addiction is not God's will for us, his desire for us. But again, because of the power of God, because of the power of community in the church, now we can be strengthened so that we can meet the mark, right? We can meet the mark of not being addicted to substance. And, you know, it's no greater testimony than a person who says, I was bound, but now I'm free, right? Because that's what God tells us. We are now free, and who the Son has set free is free indeed. Amen. And so those things, and the thing I like about it, and I'll shorten my sermon. So the thing I like the most about it is that even though sometimes we may think that, you know, hey, I've been in something and now I can't get out of it. But how do we present ourselves to say that now I can go back into situations and circumstances. I could go back to a bar if I wanted to. I can go back to around my drinking buddies and not be struggling with trying to get there. But how can I go in and rescue them other than I can go back to those places? And to me, that's when Jesus really is flexing, right? Mm-hmm. Says, this is my Son. I've strengthened him. Now he doesn't have to fall victim to it. And he can go back in those places and win other people to Christ as well.
1: What is our message to someone who is struggling?
3: I think that it's two things. I think, as Robert has said, there's always hope. There's always hope for recovery. There's a joy in that. There's a joy in changing your life, though it's a difficult process. And I think that some of the rewards of it, I mean, they've talked about a little bit, is that, you know, at its core, in some ways, following Jesus is about the right ordering of your desires. Mm-hmm. We often have our desires end in the wrong thing, right? We want community and relationship, and those things often sometimes end in bad things. But in following Jesus, you would kind of allow your life to be transformed so that the desires end rightly in the good things, in hope and joy and love and community and meaningful relationships. And the longer you stay clean, the more time and effort you put into that, the more rewards you get in your life and the more you can change.
1: Yeah, I think that that's the big thing, hope. Yeah. There is hope. Yeah, you have to pass that on to others.
2: Yeah. Absolutely. Yeah. And I always say that people that have been transformed, people that have victory in Christ, we're the best advertising agency for what the message of the gospel says, right? Mm-hmm. We demonstrate to the whole world that the power of God is real and that a transformed life is something that we can all achieve, no matter what your struggle is.
1: Yeah, some certainly good advice, and hopefully we have touched some of our viewers this morning.
0: Absolutely.
1: Thank you for this conversation. Coming up next on Morning Light, from struggle to surrender, the Potter's House helps men and women battling addiction. Robert will share how participants are winning this battle. You are watching Morning Light right here on Lighthouse TV.
4: People think there must be something else. There must be something more than this life.
5: You don't go to heaven because you have worked your way or earned your way there. It's all by grace through faith.
4: Jesus died to save you. And you can settle your case out of court today by admitting your sin and saying, Lord Jesus, come into my life. I repent. I turn to you. I trust in you as my Lord and Savior.
5: How do I know that my profession of faith is motivated by the possession of true saving faith?
6: Unless you are born again, you can't even see the kingdom of God, let alone enter it.
5: We're called to seek to have the mind of Christ, and that means to love what Jesus loves.
1: Welcome back. The Potter's House is a safe place for men and women to recover from addiction. It also helps participants experience Christ-centered discipleship and embrace their God-given destiny. Here to share more is the Executive Director, Robert Schoonover. Thanks for being with us, and thanks for being on the panel.
0: Thank you.
1: Share more about the Potter's House.
0: Okay. Well, Potter's House, we do addiction recovery, but that's not all we do. Most of what we do is just love a person. We work with a lot of people that have mental health. A lot of the problems are very complex, I'd say. You know, it's not just addiction of one drug. It's all a multiplicity of factors. Trauma, heartbreak, you know, bad upbringing, homelessness, poverty, mental health, and addiction. So what we do is try to meet that need with the love of Christ, and we believe that the power of God is the gospel. So we bring people in, and we love them, and we a lot of times start by getting them IDs, getting them clothing, giving them dignity and hope. And then we go from there, and we start just putting in the scriptures to them. So we believe in discipleship primarily. If we can get a person to Jesus Christ, you know, that in the long run, and that long relationship will change them and radically transform them, and they will become a new creation eventually. So we teach them a lot about scriptures, and we just try to put that in because we believe that the Word of God does not return void. So if we can get a relationship with God, a true, active, intimate relationship with God, that'll have a life that will recover them and transform them all of itself. So, and we do a lot there. I mean, we teach them how to be a human. I mean, some people don't know even how to function in society. We teach them how to get on their feet, how to maintain a job, how to communicate, how to dress, hygiene, how to get into a local church, how to participate, how to have confidence in themselves to allow people. But the biggest thing is trust. Getting them to trust people, people that have been hurt by people and so traumatized, victimized, to get them to be able to allow somebody in and trust them enough to allow them to get help and to become able to be mentored, you know, and follow somebody that actually has a lot to give them in the natural and the spiritual.
1: We were talking earlier, all kinds of addictions. Yes. Talk to us about that, what you're seeing.
0: I'm not seeing one addiction. I'm seeing a lot of people come in there on meth, but they're also a gambling addict, you know, and they're also a sex addict, and they're also addicted to prescription medication from their doctor. So I'm trying to get to the truth of what the real issue is. Takes a lot of trust in God, and it takes a lot of honesty in the individual. But, you know, ultimately it's pain, and people are looking for love in all the wrong places. Mm-hmm. And the only place they're going to get it is from the love that only God provides, you know, the pure agape love that comes from heaven, and it isn't of this earth. And, you know, getting them to see that and strive for that.
1: How do you see lives changed?
0: I see so much. Anything from people getting off drugs, but the greatest things I love is family restoration. You know, when I see people get custody back, and I see people that are divorced recommitted in marriage, and, you know, together raising their kids. I mean, that just is mind-boggling. But, yeah, coming from a homeless, broken person covered with scabs and a mess, you know, just a total mess, is somebody that looks like the glory and light of God, you know, I mean, just so very presentable, yeah, very, yeah, healed and whole, communicating normally, restored in the right mind. I mean, it's beautiful, you know.
1: And you have walked down this path.
0: I have walked down this path, for sure.
1: And yeah. It takes a while, as we were talking about in the panel.
0: Yeah.
1: It takes a while to get to that point. Yeah. And when it happens, it's beautiful.
0: It is. And I tell people not to give up. You know, there might be bumps, there might be falls, but one thing says in Scripture, you know, we forget the things behind, and we press to the high mark, the high calling of Jesus Christ, and sin is missing the mark, you know, and we're created to be the image of God. So if we trust Jesus for the long haul, He that begun the work will complete the work. And maybe not fully on this side, but definitely when we're glorified in heaven. But on this side, it's going to be more and more from faith to faith, glory to glory, strength to strength. And if they just don't give up and hold on, they're going to be a new creation.
1: So we can support this ministry because you have a dinner coming up.
0: Yeah,
1: tell us about that.
0: Absolutely. We are all donor funded, so we can be unapologetically Christian. The details I do not want to forget. The comedy show is September 22nd. It starts at 6:30. It's at Shady Maple. You do not have to pay. We do need some business sponsors that can support that. But you don't have to pay. You can come. You can hear a little bit about what the ministry is about and what we do, and actual some testimonies from the students themselves, what God's really doing in their life. But most of all, you'll get to laugh, and you'll get to have fellowship, and you'll get to see the people that are involved in the ministry, the teachers, the staff. And it'll be a great time of fellowship with the body of Christ as well.
1: And there will be a comedian there.
0: Oh, yeah.
1: So you will laugh.
0: You will definitely laugh. Yeah, and his name is Taylor Mason, and he won the 1991 Star Search, and he and America's Got Talent. So he's a very well-known comedian, and he will definitely make you laugh.
1: Wonderful. Yeah. Thank you so much for being with us,
0: Thank
1: Robert, and sharing
0: me.
1: This with us.
0: It.
1: Still to come on Morning Light, a man will share how the Potter's House helped him heal and find freedom from addiction. That's next.
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1: He spent nearly a decade in prison. A life of crime and addiction caused him to lose relationships. But the Christ Center program at the Potter's House changed Manny Polino's life forever. He joins us now to share how this happened. Thanks for being with us.
13: Thank you for having me here.
1: So let's briefly talk about your journey and then what led you to the Potter's House.
13: So I was in Lucerne County, Hazleton. And I had catched a case there. I was involved in the streets and the lifestyle, and that led me to a state prison and being sentenced 7.5 to 19 years.
1: Wow.
13: Yes.
1: 7.5 to 19 years for what?
13: I had 2 counts of aggravated assault with serious bodily injury, a delivery of heroin, and a criminal conspiracy.
1: Oh, my goodness.
13: Yes.
1: So you went to prison?
13: Yes. Prison for 9 years. There, my pastor, upon me being released from prison, he encouraged me to go to a Christian home. And I said, Christian home? Do they exist? What is that? And then the Potter's House came through and did me a phone conference. I got accepted, and that's how I got to the Potter's House.
1: And when you walked through those doors, what did you feel?
13: Oh, my God. literally felt the presence of God. It's a place that is anointed. It's a place that helps people, men and women, coming out of prison to transition back to the community, to find stability, employment, family restoration, spiritual restoration, and many other things. I mean, the list goes on and the things that we do over there in the Potter's House.
1: And while there, you found a church. Tell us about that.
13: Absolutely. So Pastor Rob Weatherholtz, the discipleship ministry director, he is actually in charge in his department to make sure that you're plugged into a church, to the community, and he helps you and guide you through, helps you find the church of your flavor and color, I call it, right? I'm Spanish, so I like a Spanish-speaking church, and he plugged me into an amazing church, which Pastor Hector and Emmy Rivera, pastor in Lititz, Lancaster. It's called House of the Almighty, and I just love my church, love the people, and love the community.
1: We were talking earlier, and you said that was the first time you went to church.
13: The first time I was ever congregated in a church, yeah, it was through the Potter's House, and that's when I first started serving the Lord by the grace of God as well.
1: And when we were talking, you had said you got married too.
13: Absolutely. God's grace, I found favor. Yes, I've been praying for my wife, and God sent me a fearing, godly woman, and I met her at a family gathering, and that's how we met, and now we're both serving in my church and in the Potter's House as well. She's serving in the women's program.
1: Wow, we just saw a picture. It was beautiful.
13: Praise
1: God. So congratulations for that. So you are still involved with the Potter's House. Tell us about that.
13: Yes, so I finished a 9-month program, and they hired me as a staff, as a house manager in the Leola House. I'm one of the house managers. And, yeah, I love what I do. I love helping people transitioning back to the community because I went through it myself. And I know I needed help. And I think that without the guidance of the Potter's House, and all praise and glory goes to God, and I honor their lives because I don't know where I would have been now.
1: Yeah, what a journey. And when you look back, can you believe it? Where you were yesteryear and where you are now.
13: The grace of God and the love of God through these people and the community and my church as well.
1: So our viewers, they may know someone who is struggling.
13: Yes.
1: Or they may be struggling themselves. What is your message?
13: Well, you know, I was not very a teachable person. I thought I had it all together. I know it all. But Psalm 32:8 says, the Lord says, I will teach you and show you and instruct you in the way you should go. So I encourage that person, you know, be teachable. Allow people to help you, receive the help, seek help. Where you at right now, your chapter, whatever situation, current suffering, it's not your final story, you know. Mm-hmm. Seek for help. God is real. He has restored my life. I am a living witness of the power of God and the blood of Jesus Christ.
1: And reach out to someone. There is someone there who is willing to listen to help you. 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
13: Yes, absolutely.
1: Manny, thank you so much for being here with us and sharing your very difficult journey, but it's wonderful to see where you are today.
13: Thank you for having me here today.
1: You're welcome. 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Stay with us. We're back right after the break.

0: 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Fighting for hope when the world is consumed by fear. Sharing love with those who need it most. This is Morning Light, a different kind of conversation. 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
1: Welcome back. Coming up tomorrow on Morning Light, breast cancer is the most common cancer in American women. 1 in 8 will be diagnosed. The Cumberland Valley Breast Cancer Alliance is committed to fighting breast cancer through early detection, education, and community awareness. A survivor will share her journey. Plus, the president is here to share details about some upcoming events. Well, my family was recently on vacation in North Carolina. It's always relaxing when you're at the beach. Beautiful sunrises and, of course, sunsets. We had a wonderful time. Really much needed time away to rest and relax. Now, one of my favorite pastimes is walking on the beach early in the morning and finding shells. Many other people out there doing the very same thing. After an overnight storm, there were thousands of shells on the beach. All kinds of shapes and sizes, really too many to look through. What I noticed, though, was that many of the shells were broken. And that was because of the storm crushed so many of these beautiful shells, crushed them to pieces. And at that moment, I realized we are all like seashells. We are all broken. And as Pastor Joe Green said, we all fall short. None of us are perfect. We're all really striving to be better. And Scripture does reassure us that God is our restorer. He fixes what is broken. Jesus tells us, "Come to me, all you who are weary and burdened, and I will give you rest." That is blessed assurance to know that. For Jeff and the entire Morning Light team, I'm Deborah Pinkerton. Take time today to really to reach out to a friend, to a neighbor or family member, someone who may be struggling with addiction. And let them know that you are there, you care for them, and you will be with them every step of the way. Thanks for watching, and we will see you again tomorrow.

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Just as we cannot see the wind but feel its effects, we can experience the invisible hand of God at work in our lives. 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

0: It has been said that more Christians have been martyred for their faith in the past century than in the previous 1900 years combined. How can we help those who suffer for Christ? Hello, I'm Sam Rohr with another Stand in the Gap Minute. In Acts 12, the Apostle James was killed and Peter was arrested. Herod planned to have Peter put to death, but verse 5 shares that earnest prayer for him was made to God by the church. His friends gathered late into the night to intercede on Peter's behalf, and when they did, God answered in a big way. He was miraculously rescued and allowed an opportunity to flee. The response of these early believers stands as a powerful and convicting example for us today. Our first call in the spiritual battle of Christian persecution is prayer. Will you pray for our persecuted brothers and sisters today?
1: I came to the Lord at the age of about 42. Dr. Charles Stanley has been so important in my life, just his teachings. One of the life principles is that the brokenness is a requirement for God to use you greatly. Is when you can become that conduit of what God wants to do through you to get to other people. It's just amazing of what God can do with you.

0: Jesus died to save you. And as you prepare yourself and stand in Christ and His righteousness, your victory will be assured.
1: What are we doing to help the lost come to Jesus?

Matthew, Mark, and Luke all document an exorcism by Jesus where the demons enter a herd of pigs who then drown in the Sea of Galilee. Where did this event take place, and is there any historical and archaeological evidence connected to it? On our next episode of Digging for Truth, Dr. Scott Stripling will be here to tell us all about his research trip to solve this age-old mystery.

Good day, folks. Thank you for joining us here at Your Health. On today's program, we would like to talk about royal jelly from the honeybee. This substance is simply amazing. It can be used as a natural antibiotic. It can be used to help stimulate the healing of wounds. It can be used in cancer treatment, the prevention of side effects from chemotherapy and radiation damage. We can go on and on. It's an amazing substance. We owe a lot to the honeybee. And if you'd like to learn more about royal jelly and its many health uses, stay tuned. But first, we're going to go to the news. Let's see what's happening in the health world. Reading from a light-emitting electronic device before bedtime may affect sleep quality. Researchers from Brigham and Women's Hospital compared the effects of using an iPad for 4 hours before bedtime with reading from a traditional book. They found when the study subjects read from an iPad, it disrupted the circadian rhythm, or sleep and awake cycles, of the subjects. They found iPad reading led to increased time to fall asleep, reduced REM and overall sleep time, along with decreased melatonin production and a morning alertness. The study was published in the National Proceedings of the National Academy of Sciences. Related research from McGill University published in Sleep Medicine finds children that get a good night's sleep perform better in math and language testing. You know, folks, most of our modern electronic advancements help to make our lives easier. However, we are currently going through a remarkable electronic growth phase where some of the gadgets may do more harm than good. And this study found reading or working on a computer that emits shortwave blue light prior to bed interferes with sleep quality. Working on an iPad, for example, prior to bed results in more time to fall asleep, less REM sleep, reduced melatonin production, and more grogginess upon awaking in the morning. The researchers report the electronic devices reduce sleep efficiency. Over time, it could have a profound effect on our overall health, such as increasing the risk of cancer due to reduced melatonin production. Now, our second study finds

0: in its early stages when treatments are most effective. New research and development from Tel Aviv University has led to a breathalyzer test that can detect lung cancer by analyzing exhaled air. The breathalyzer instrument has an embedded nanotech chip that literally sniffs out chemicals created by cancerous lung tumors. Folks, this group of researchers from Israel has been working on their electronic cancer detecting breathalyzer for over 10 years. They conducted a study on some 350 subjects, a portion of whom had lung cancer. They found their nanotech chip, as they call it, could accurately predict which subjects had lung cancer 90% of the time. Even when the tumors were too small to be seen on standard x-rays, they could be found. They also found the machine could tell what type of lung cancer the patient had. The origins of this remarkable breakthrough comes from observing dogs that paid particular attention to skin lesions that eventually were diagnosed as cancers. The thought was, if a dog's nose could detect abnormal scent molecules from skin cancer, perhaps a machine could do the same for difficult-to-diagnose cancers in humans. The inventors of the lung cancer detecting breathalyzer say lung cancers omit volatile organic compounds that are unique to specific lung cancer types. Now, this is an amazing development, and it will most certainly save lives, and it will be available for widespread use within a couple years. Lumbar epidural corticosteroid injections are less effective in relieving pain from lumbar spinal stenosis than once thought. Researchers from the University of Washington conducted a double-blind, randomized trial with 400 subjects in pain from lumbar spinal stenosis. They compared the effect of an epidural injection with a local anesthetic, along with a corticosteroid with just a local anesthetic. They found the group that received the corticosteroid fared slightly better at 3 weeks, but at 6 weeks' time, both groups reported equivalent pain levels. The study was published in the New England Journal of Medicine. Folks, every year over 2 million Americans receive an epidural steroid and anesthetic injection for spinal stenosis. And this study, the first large-scale double-blind study of its kind, found adding steroid to the injection did little more than just the anesthetic alone. Folks, corticosteroids are powerful medicines. They can save lives or they can cause serious side effects that can lead to devastating health conditions. If the practice of injecting steroids into the lumbar spine for spinal stenosis does not help, well, we should stop using them. Many of you watching today have a chronic degenerative health condition that started with a spine injury or a ruptured disc from a car accident or industrial accident. The pain was so intense, perhaps you felt you had no choice but to take a series of epidural injections. Now, some found relief, but if this study is true, most noticed no difference in pain. But you were left with the side effects of the steroid, such as weight gain, diabetes, thinning of the bones, hypertension, and more. Now, I'm certain the results of this study will be refuted by future studies. There's a lot of money at stake here, of course. But for now, I advise you to be careful with epidural steroid injections for spinal stenosis. You may have more side effects than benefits. Well, today on Your Health, we would like to discuss royal jelly from the honeybee. Stay tuned to learn more. Can you lower your risk of disease? The answer is yes. One way is by including fruit in your diet. Fruit contains valuable nutrients that can reduce the risk of heart disease, stroke, and even some cancers.
1: We've searched the world and found four fruits we believe are among the best. Noni from Polynesia, acai from the Amazon, and two new ones, goji and mangosteen.
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I'm Cindy Becker for Your Health at a Glance. We all have said, I need to get some exercise, but how many of us put on our walking shoes and go? Learning a little more about the health benefits of exercise may help you get motivated to lace up those walking shoes. Exercise helps to control our appetite and weight. It maintains strong muscles. It promotes the release of endorphins that counter depression while helping us feel

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0: Welcome back, everyone. It is such a blessing to be with you today. Well, we have an information-packed show today. This is going to be great. We're going to be talking about royal jelly. Royal jelly is amazing. What an amazing bioactive nutrient that really is nature's secret to great health. Well, Richard, the products of the honeybee have been studied, and I love the fact that they're biblical. These go back to thousands of years, I mean thousands of years ago, and they have really been the secret to good health for many.
1: Yes, humans have been using bee products, including honey and royal jelly and propolis and all these other things, and the wax from the hive, for as long as humans have been looking for food. In fact, the honey of the hive was the first sweet snack that humans ever encountered, aside from fruits. But, of course, the honey is such a concentrated form of the sweet. The King James Bible mentions honey 73 times. The Bible describes the promised land as the land of milk and honey. In the Bible, it uses honey as a metaphor for something sweet or desirable. In the Jewish tradition, honey symbolizes the new year. And you'll see little straws of honey at stores near the New Year time for that celebration. In Proverbs 24:1, it states, "Eat honey, my son, for it is good. Honey from the comb is sweet to your taste." Remember John the Baptist. He survived in the desert by eating just locusts. Yes, an insect, but locusts is among the clean insects that you can eat if you need to in a survival setting. Locusts and honey, he survived off of this. Good to know. I hope we never have to rely on just locusts and honey, but he did it, so we could probably do that too. The ancient Egyptians used honey as an embalming fluid, and they have found honey in the tombs of pharaohs that could still be eaten 2,000-4,000 years later. It is a natural preservative. The highly concentrated sugars acts as a natural preservative, enduring many, many hundreds of years. Quite remarkable. The Chinese and the Japanese and the Eastern cultures have been using royal jelly, a part of the honey product, for over 4,000 years. Pliny the Elder, who was a Roman physician, devotes much of his writings to the medicinal products, properties of bee products. And in the more modern era, 1922, Professor Remy Chauvin of France wrote extensively of royal jelly's therapeutic properties. You know, everyone loves the taste of honey, but the honeybee provides more than just sweet honey. We also can use bee pollen from the honeybee. You know, the bee goes from plant to plant, typically flowering plants, and it pollinizes this plant, and it collects pollen. It collects it on its legs, takes it back to the hive where it is used as food. Well, the pollen can be flicked off the legs of the bees by putting a little brush in the entryway, and beekeepers will collect some of this pollen and use it for medicinal purposes. Also, bee propolis. Propolis is a part of the hive structure. It's incorporated into the honeycomb and the ceiling of the hive. And what propolis is a powerful antiviral, antifungal, antibacterial that can be used. But perhaps the most complex and with the most potential for use is royal jelly. Royal jelly is a complex mixture of biologically active components, and it has quite diverse use. Now, we have separated ourselves in modern culture from the process of beekeeping, so we thought it'd be a fun endeavor to go to one of our local beekeepers here in Texas and see just exactly how they maintain the hive. Shall we go to that now? Let's look.
2: You're looking inside a healthy honey beehive. Millions of worker bees are making honey that's rich in protein, minerals, and vitamins. But critical to the life of this hive is another byproduct called royal jelly. It's only made by young worker bees to transform larvae into a new queen.
3: As the bee progresses through the 20-odd jobs that worker bees have, one of them is producing royal jelly. And the only bee that gets fed that royal jelly is a bee that's going to be turned into a queen. And it's the eating of this royal jelly that forces just what would have been a worker bee, a girl worker bee, she turns into a queen bee because she's eaten the royal jelly.
4: Okay, Janet, we have our armor on. I've got my bee suit, and it fits great. So let's go see your hive.
3: All right, let's go have some fun.
2: Ro is a third-generation beekeeper and is known affectionately as the bee charmer among fellow beekeepers. She uses smoke, a natural and traditional way to prevent the bees from stinging as she works the hive.
3: You want slow and steady on the smoke. Okay. You don't want to do it so hard that it's hot and pushes, and we want a cool smoke.
2: A well-managed hive can produce 500 grams of royal jelly in 6 months. So beekeepers trick the worker bees to make royal jelly even when they don't need a new queen bee. That's how we can make enough royal jelly to use as a supplement.
3: They trick the bees into believing that they need to raise queens.
4: There's royal jelly.
3: There you go. That's royal jelly.
4: Look at that royal jelly right from the hive.
2: Honeybees pack plenty of vitamins into royal jelly. This nutritious food is fit for a queen. It contains B-complex vitamins, including B5 pantothenic acid, B6 pyridoxine, B3 niacin, essential vitamins to sustain life.
3: I've talked to some cancer patients who actually had a little jar of royal jelly. They were eating like a teaspoonful every day while they were taking their chemo, because they said it made them feel better.
2: Research dating back to the 1950s shows royal jelly has antibiotic properties too. It can provide protection against E. coli, salmonella, and a strain of Staphylococcus, common bacteria in our environment. Royal jelly also shows some antifungal and antiviral properties as well.
3: But anyway, there we go.
4: That was fantastic. That was just amazing.
3: You've done your first hive.
4: Thank you so much.
3: You're welcome.
4: I've wanted to do that ever since I worked with my granddad when I was a little girl at his hives.
3: Wow.
4: This is just amazing.
3: I'm so happy
4: that you
3: could come.
1: Did you get stung during any of this process?
0: You know what? I did not. And
1: not
0: I was not a bit afraid because she had me so suited up.
1: Uh-huh.
0: And you noticed she didn't wear gloves.
1: No, she didn't. I noticed
0: that. And she said she does get stung just about every day, but it builds up her immunity, so she doesn't care. So I was like, wait a minute.
1: There are people who use the sting as a therapeutic modality, too, for arthritis and MS.
0: Really?
1: People are doing this.
0: Yeah.
1: They are. So
0: it's
1: just fascinating what all the honeybee provides for us. And we haven't even talked about the bee's role in pollinating our food crops. That's a whole other subject. Well, folks, let's go to our break. When we return, I want to talk about the composition of royal jelly. What's the science on this amazing substance? Is your life out of balance? It may be. The average American consumes far too many omega-6s and not enough omega-3s. 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
0: So what can we do to get back in balance? 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
0: We're back, everyone, discussing royal jelly. This just is an amazing substance. We call it the queen's secret for many reasons. So, Richard,
1: yes.
0: The medicinal properties of royal jelly are just amazing.
1: They really are. This royal jelly, it is a milky white gelatinous substance manufactured by young nurse worker bees. And they feed this royal jelly to the larva in the hive. All larva get some royal jelly, but if a larva is exclusively fed royal jelly, it develops into a queen bee. Okay, so that's the story on that. An exclusively royal jelly fed larva, a queen, can live up to 5 to 7 years, whereas the other typical bees only live 7, 8, 10 weeks. So the notion of giving exclusively fed royal jelly to the larvae, you know, this is 1,000% increase or more in lifespan. And early human observers of this phenomena thought maybe that would apply to humans. And if a human were to eat a lot of royal jelly, it could prolong their life. Well, of course, that's not a source of immortality. We know that. It didn't work out quite that way. A typical hive will produce about 2.5 pounds or 1,000 grams of royal jelly a year. And as you saw in our bee footage there, if you trick the hive into the sense that it needs more queens, it needs another queen, it will make more royal jelly. And you can harvest that so the hive still has enough and we can use it for medicinal use as well. Now, royal jelly is a complex chemical substance. It has at least 169 compounds. That's where we're at currently, the identified compounds in royal jelly. It's a complex mixture of proteins, carbohydrates and sugars, lipids, minerals, vitamins, and as of yet undefined substances. It has been called the quintessential culmination of natural biosynthesis. Royal jelly contains almost all of the essential nutrients. Historical use of royal jelly, putative use, as it's called in the scientific tests, used for longevity, we talked about that, used for immunity, it's used as an antibiotic, it's used as a food for its vitamin and mineral content, it's used to promote fertility and wound healing. It's interesting, now that we know more about the science of royal jelly, how many of the putative uses, the historical uses, were right on base. We know now from reviewing the research on royal jelly, it has anti-tumor, anti-cancer activity. It is a really tremendous antibiotic, antifungal, and antiviral. It has all these properties that can be used by us. It helps to lower cholesterol. It's anti-hyperlipidemic. It has an estrogenic effect with no estrogen in it, so it's used for menopausal-type conditions or hormonal problems. That was one of the putative uses that has been validated by science. Neurogenic, meaning it can help nerves heal and repair and grow, which is a quite remarkable thing to achieve. Has anti-allergy, anti-inflammatory, protection from pollutants, toxins, and medicine overdose, chemoprotective, and immune modulatory properties. It can rev up the immune system, it can calm it down. Let's look at some of these individual categories of benefit from royal jelly. Let's look at the antibiotic properties. Royal jelly contains a special type of lipid called 10-hydroxy-2-decanoic acid, or HDEA. This is a medium-chain hydroxy fatty acid that has remarkable antibiotic properties. It shows strong inhibition of Staphylococcus and Pseudomonas and E. coli and a variety of organisms that can make us quite sick. But it does more than just act as an antibiotic. It inhibits cancer growth, and it modulates the immune system. It can be used as a therapy for menopause and other hormonal problems. It's used as anti-aging, an induction of nerve regeneration, and more. So it is probable that this HDEA, or 10-hydroxy-2-decinoic acid, affects the DNA function. Somehow it's involved in cell signaling, and it turns on certain components of cellular mechanisms to achieve all these things. Royal jelly also contains a substance called neoptin. Now, humans make neoptin. It's not foreign to us. We make it ourselves. But we use it in our bodies to activate macrophages. This is a type of white blood cell. It is the engulfing. It's the Pac-Man cell. When you turn on a macrophage, it turns on the entire immune cascade, and neoptin does this. When we use neoptin from royal jelly, it creates a unique effect. It turns on the immune system, but it calms the inflammatory reaction that occurs when the immune system is turned on. Let me give you an example to help you understand this, because this is one of the keys to understanding how to use royal jelly. Let's say I come down with a case of strep throat. I become quite sick. My immune system recognizes the foreign bacteria. It sets into motion the white blood cells and the antibody production to kill this strep. But while this is all going on, our throats become very red and inflamed, doesn't it? You're suffering. You feel bad. You have a fever. This is the inflammatory arm of the immune reaction. So what neoptin does is found in royal jelly. It turns on that immune response so you can fight the strep throat better, but it calms the inflammation so you're not suffering so bad. And it's able to do that without compromising the benefit of the immune system, because that inflammation's there to help you kill the germ too, but you don't want to knock it down too much. So this is really quite a remarkable component of this neoptin, modulating the immune system, turning it on, but calming the inflammatory response. And now imagine an autoimmune disease where our immune system is falsely and wrongly activated, and it's attacking our normal tissues. Well, we definitely want to calm that inflammatory response down. You see, now you're seeing how neoptin can be used in royal jelly for your benefit. So this means that royal jelly has rare and unique properties. Immune studies on royal jelly shows immune modulating effects. It increases the production of antibodies and immune-competent cell proliferation. They know the mechanism. There's a substance called Royalsin. It does this. This is aside from neoptin. It also does this. Royal jelly modulates T-cell activity. You know, your T-cells are involved in cell-mediated immunity. Helps us to fight off viruses, cancer, and fungal infections. It also helps to control allergic response and autoimmune response. Royal jelly modulates T cells to our benefit. But it does it, you know, steroids does this to a degree too, but we have so many side effects from steroids that over time they're prohibitive for many conditions, and we need alternatives to steroids, and royal jelly is one of those. It increases the immune response via the macrophage and T and B cells, and increased turnover of these immune competent parameters. It helps to get this up and going, helps you to make antibodies. Autoimmunity, we had discussed a little bit of that. Studies show that in thyroid disease, specifically Graves' disease, where we begin to make antibodies to our thyroid gland to our detriment, it's not a good thing. Royal jelly blocks the action of the thyroid stimulating hormone receptor antibodies. So we begin to make antibodies that attach to the receptors on the thyroid cell, and it activates that cell, and you can become hyperthyrotic to your demise. It gets so bad that it can be life-threatening. Well, royal jelly in two studies now decreases those antibody levels and helps to block that receptor so you don't have that profound thyroid reaction. Useful in Graves' disease, very useful. Royal jelly has been studied in Japan at a couple of universities. The East, the Orient, has paid a lot more attention to royal jelly and all the products of the bee than Western medicine has. And from their studies, they found that royal jelly delays the onset of lupus in an animal study. So we have Graves' disease and lupus as well. We also know that royal jelly slows the destruction in rheumatoid arthritis. It inhibits this 12-hydroxy-2-decanoic HDEA, that medium-chain hydroxy fatty acid. It slows down an enzyme called matrix metalloproteinase. This is the enzyme in rheumatoid arthritis that destroys the joint and leaves the rheumatoid patient with the crippling arthritis. It inhibits that arthritis-inducing molecule, and so it helps the rheumatoid arthritis patients, and they know how it does it. Let's do a little into the cancer section before the break. Royal jelly treats oral mucositis. One of the great problems in cancer therapy is the induction of a sore mouth due to chemotherapy or radiation about the head and neck. And it's very difficult to treat this. Many, many agents have been studied, and very few, if any, give relief after the fact. The most benefit comes from using antioxidants, beta-glucans, and other agents while and before you receive the radiation. But not everybody knows to do this. So they end up with a very sore mouth. This compromises their ability to take further treatment and hence their ability to conquer this terrible disease, cancer. Guess what? Royal jelly helps to calm the sore mouth of oral mucositis induced from radiation therapy or chemotherapy. This is quite amazing. This is a good spot to tell you, royal jelly doesn't taste good. You think it would taste like honey, but it doesn't. You can mix a little honey with it, and it greatly improves the taste, but for the oral mucositis, it's important to swish it around the mouth for best results. More science on royal jelly when we return. Vitamin D deficiency is at epidemic levels in the United States. Chances are you aren't getting enough of this essential nutrient. Vitamin D is one of the most important molecules in the human body. It's required for the proper function of nearly 4,000 genes and 1,000 metabolic chemical reactions.
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0: Welcome back, everyone. We're having a great discussion on royal jelly, this amazing, amazing secret of the queen bee. Well, to help you get this wonderful little packed full of nutrition capsule today, we have a great special. We've got a buy one, get one free. That's where you buy one bottle at the regular price. You're going to get a second bottle free. So don't miss out on that. That's today only. Great special. Well, Richard, we were talking before the break about the cancer patient.
1: Yes.
0: And the different nutritional support that the royal jelly mm-hmm. can offer them. And, you know, we hear so much about the ills of cancer. We've known and had friends who suffered from the oral cancers. And the pain they go through is it's really hard.
1: It doesn't go
0: away. And you
1: know,
0: you think about it, they have to eat to get, you know, keeping their weight up is so hard anyway.
1: Yes.
0: That when you add a sore mouth on top of it, it's just too much.
1: Yeah. Yeah. It's not like you just burned your tongue on a hot mm-hmm. cup of coffee. This is severe pain that inhibits their ability to eat and drink, and it shortens their lifespan. And we have precious little to help these folks, and we have three studies now that show royal jelly helps to speed that healing. It also is important, and they did this in the studies, to use a anti-yeast measure and then a topical anesthetic in this slurry you're going to swallow for the oral mucositis. You can make a wonderful natural anesthetic with clove from your spice cabinet. Crush a little clove. Mix it with a little royal jelly and maybe a little oil of oregano. Swish it around in your mouth with a little noni juice. Swish it around. Then swallow it 2, 3, 4 times a day. Whatever you can do to help relieve that oral mucositis. Here's another problem we have when we do radiation therapy, let's say for breast cancer, and we're radiating the chest. We've learned that radiation therapy for cancer depletes trace minerals and elements in the body. And they found when you gave royal jelly to the victim of the cancer who's going to receive the radiation, it helped to preserve these trace elements and prevented depletion in the host. This is quite remarkable because this is something that doctors don't test for very often. I would be surprised if any doctor ever, when the patient says, I've been through radiation, but I feel terrible. Nothing's working for me. I've lost so much weight, I can't gain it back. I have no appetite. Well, this can absolutely be related to trace element depletion. And royal jelly helps you to maintain that. Helps to protect normal tissues from the side effects of radiation. That is quite remarkable. What else here? Royal jelly in human breast cancer. It has anti-xenoestrogen properties. What do I mean by that? You know, our environment is full of pollutants. Let's just talk about pesticides and bisphenol and plasticizers. And these things, they have estrogen-like properties. And we all have it in our system, and it's one of the reasons why we see more breast cancer than ever. We have pollution driving estrogen effects. And royal jelly blocks that. Isn't that remarkable? So that would be a good daily. If you say, for example, a strong family history of breast cancer and you want to make a routine that you're doing every day, a little royal jelly periodically would help you achieve that in. Slows the growth of a variety of human breast cancer cell lines. Aside from blocking the xenoestrogen, protects from cisplatin-induced oxidative stress. So chemotherapy creates great oxidative stress. Royal jelly helps to protect for that. Royal jelly also helps to block the effect of poisons and toxins. If you want to send mycotoxin, you know, fungi make powerful chemicals that can kill people and animals, and royal jelly helps to protect from that. Royal jelly helps to protect from cadmium toxicity. Cadmium is found in high levels in cigarette smoke. It's one of the reasons why smokers develop emphysema and even lung cancer probably. And so royal jelly, in theory and by reason, would help to protect that. In animal studies, it shows benefit there. Royal jelly protects from laboratory-induced paracetamol or Tylenol. Acetaminophen poisoning. Number one cause of acute liver failure in America is overdose of acetaminophen. Royal jelly helps to protect that. How is this useful? Maybe you're a chronic pain patient and you take daily medication for pain and it has in it acetaminophen. And you're concerned because you're taking multiple medicines that your liver is in trouble. And you should be concerned. Add a little milk thistle, a little royal jelly to your plan, probiotics and fiber. It'll help to protect your liver from these toxins that you're using to help relieve your pain. Makes sense to me. What else here? Royal jelly and green tea protects the kidneys from the damaging effects of chemotherapy. Let's go on to hormonal issues. One of the problems in menopause is chilliness. get cold really easy. Ladies, they found that royal jelly helps to protect from that shivering cold feeling that you get so frequently with menopausal issues. PMS, 110 subjects, a double-blind, placebo-controlled. Royal jelly reduces the symptoms of PMS. So we see, truly, royal jelly has hormonal augmenting, blocking effects, normalization of the hormonal systems that can be used with great safety. No true hormone in it whatsoever. That makes it easier to use long-term without complication side effects. Diabetes. This is perhaps one of the most remarkable uses of royal jelly is its use in diabetes. Remarkably effective in treating human diabetic foot ulcers, even when the bone is infected. We want to apply it topically to the diabetic foot ulcer. Royal jelly is effective against Pseudomonas aeruginosus. This is a common infection in diabetic foot ulcers, or a co-inhabiting bacteria. It's not infected, but it's living there and it's having a negative effect. Royal jelly helps to normalize the flora in these foot ulcers while it stimulates healing and repair. Even if the ulcer is down into the bone of the foot, it stimulates bone formation. That's quite remarkable. There's been multiple studies on this now, and it's been confirmed in animal studies and in diabetic rats and in humans now. Royal jelly in diabetic lab animals improves blood pressure while lowering insulin resistance and insulin levels. Diabetic weight loss, health-promoting perspective. This is a journal. Double-blind, placebo-controlled royal jelly reduces calories consumed and weight loss in diabetic subjects. Improves glucose tolerance test results, area under the curve, lower blood sugar, lower long-term glucose levels. Let's go to our break, and we have a few of the unusual things that royal jelly can do, including the wound healing. I want to get into that a little more and help you understand how remarkable royal jelly is in helping wounds to heal when we return.
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For many of us, the days pass on by. Whether it's living for the weekend, waiting till the kids come home, or waiting for whatever is next, don't waste your life waiting on tomorrow when there is still today. Benjamin Franklin said, "Do you love life? Then do not squander time, for that's the stuff life is made of." The Lord did not give us today to sit and wait on tomorrow. What we do today shapes our tomorrows. As David wrote in Psalm 90:12, "Teach us to number our days, that we may gain a heart of wisdom."

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1: 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We're back, everyone. Just a quick reminder, that special again today on Royal Jelly, buy one, get one free. This is fantastic. So you buy one bottle at the regular price, and you'll get a second bottle free. That's today only. I don't want you to miss it. Now, Richard, we have some unusual properties some unusual conditions that Royal Jelly might surprise us all that it's really a great nutritional support for.
0: Yes, royal jelly is helpful in cardiovascular disease. It lowers blood pressure through ACE inhibition, angiotensin-converting enzyme inhibition. Many of our medicines do the same thing, but here's a natural product that is an alternative to medicine that will help lower your blood pressure. It also lowers total cholesterol, LDL cholesterol. Serum cholesterol can be reduced by about 15%. With royal jelly, and total serum lipids, which would be your triglycerides, by about 10%. So you're getting multiple benefits from a pattern of taking royal jelly. Here's the part that I find just amazing and have some experience with, and is just, as they say, mind-blowing when you see what royal jelly can do to wound repair. Royal jelly turns on nerve regeneration. This is really something. It converts nerve stem cells into mature nerve cells. It converts them into neurons, astrocytes, and oligodendrocytes. Now you just, all the cells of the nervous system, you turned on to replicate and replace in light of injury. So any wound, you can open a capsule of royal jelly and just pour it right into the wound. Of course, you want to clean the wound first, you know, get it prepared like you would, and then use it as part of your dressing right into the wound. Even if it's a diabetic foot ulcer, clean the wound, debride the old dead tissue, open a royal jelly and put it right into the wound. Then you can cover it with honey. Cover it with honey. This has been studied and very effective in helping diabetic foot ulcers to heal. It also helps to stimulate bone formation. It turns on the bone stem cells too and helps that. So even if the diabetic foot ulcer is eroded all the way down into the base of the bone, into the bone, it'll help restore that bony content. I find that just amazing. So I would do it where I apply it to the wound and systemically. Take a little internally as well as topically. Royal jelly also has antidepressant and anti-anxiety effects. Royal jelly protects from ultraviolet B radiation. It's one of our best agents to use for the cancer patient because of its protection from the toxic effects of the chemotherapy, the protection from the radiation, all of it. It's very helpful, and its direct effect on inhibiting cancer growth. Royal jelly also reduces inflammation and strengthens periodontal ligaments. If you're having trouble with losing teeth due to periodontal disease and the ligaments are becoming loose and you're afraid of, get into a habit of swishing and swallowing a prep with royal jelly in it. And again, it doesn't taste well, but you can put a little honey with it and it improves the taste dramatically. What else? Royal jelly reduces pruritus in animal model. So we've covered a lot of pruritus. That's itch. If you have chronic itch, royal jelly can help you with that as well. We've covered a lot of things, and it may be kind of confusing to us, so let's just go through a list of things that royal jelly can be helpful for. Pay attention. Maybe you'll hear your condition on this list. First of all, royal jelly is highly nutritious. It's like taking a multiple vitamin when you take it. It activates and coordinates the immune system. If you're having immune dysfunction of virtually any type, from AIDS to just too many colds, royal jelly can be helpful to you. It's useful in infectious disease, cancers, and autoimmune disease. It protects the immune system. It initiates healing. quite remarkable. We don't have that many things that initiate healing. It modulates our hormonal systems, making it helpful in PMS, dysmenorrhea, painful periods, menopause, and even prostate issues, men. Supports organs in metabolic disease and diabetes neuropathy. It can be helpful there. Helps to maintain good blood glucose levels. Helps you to control your cholesterol. So we can use royal jelly for a wide variety of things. And one study was done recently, a double-blind placebo-controlled. Royal jelly improved blood production in this group of people, glucose tolerance, mental health, and overall quality of life. We call this the MIBU, the early signs of disease before your lab tests show positive. Have you been to several doctors? I'm not right. Something's off. And they do blood tests. Everything looks normal. This happens almost every day in every doctor's office across the country. Well, we can't find anything. You know something's wrong. This is exactly where royal jelly does its best. The pre-symptomatic disease, when you have symptoms but no lab tests yet. If you look it up in the scientific writings, it's called MIBU. That's apparently a Japanese term. Okay, so royal jelly can be used for allergies, sinus, asthma, inflammatory bowel disease, ulcerative colitis, Crohn's disease, yeast problems. So common. Royal jelly is very helpful with yeast problems. Anything that is painful or inflamed, from gout to arthritis, pancreatitis, any of these things that are inflammation-based pain, intestinal dysbiosis, wide variety of infections, diabetes, diabetic foot ulcers, trauma of any type, malunion of bones, broken bones that won't heal. Seriously, start taking the royal jelly. Vitamin D, a good mineral blend, and a good nutritious diet, and we have a much better chance of healing those bones. Elevated cholesterol levels, nutritional support for the cancer, prevention of toxicity from cancer therapies, protection from radiation, healing of the sores of the mouth that are associated with cancer. Fatigue, protecting the liver from medications and chronic pain syndromes. Autoimmune diseases, don't forget the Graves' disease, lowering that antibody's ability to attach to the thyroid gland and cause abnormally high secretion of thyroid hormone. It can really put you into a life-threatening scenario. Royal jelly has been shown to help with that, lowers those antibody levels. Let's see, what else? Menopausal use, all the hormonal things, we mentioned that. And, of course, as a beauty aid with topical applications. Don't be afraid to apply it directly on the skin. You can mix it with things. It does not taste good, but we'll get around that. Well, we have our break, and when we return, let's talk about how we take royal jelly. How often a day? How much do we need to take? That's useful information when we return. Have you heard of Cordyceps sinensis, the medicinal mushroom that supports metabolic processes for stimulant-free energy? This remarkable mushroom also supports the immune and respiratory systems, as well as the heart and lungs.
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1: We're back, everyone. 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
0: Okay, it's important to understand that fresh Royal Jelly right from the hive is unstable. It loses its medicinal properties relatively quickly, so it's an impractical way to get royal jelly to the masses. If you have the hive in your backyard and you're familiar with the beekeeping practices, you can have access to royal jelly. But the rest of the world isn't going to be able to use it that way because it loses potency very quickly. We have ways of stabilizing royal jelly. One, you can take the fresh royal jelly and mix it in honey. Okay, that helps to stabilize, but still that's a problem. You can desiccate the royal jelly, which all that means is you're taking all the water component out of it. That is a beautiful way to stabilize royal jelly. It also keeps the weight of royal jelly down, so it costs less to ship. And so that's what we do, is we desiccate the royal jelly. This stabilizes royal jelly. Now, the typical dose of royal jelly, if we're using the raw, original, direct from the hive, is anywhere from 50 milligrams, which is, oh, I don't know, 1/25th of a teaspoon. It's a tiny amount. You don't need a lot of it. But some of the benefits of royal jelly accumulate with increasing dose. So there's added benefit to taking more, so up to 2 grams. When you desiccate the royal jelly, it becomes very light, so our capsule holds about 286 milligrams of the dried royal jelly. This is equal to 1 full gram. That's a very large dose of royal jelly. So this is a supplement that you don't need to take 8, 10, 12 of them. You know, the medicinal mushrooms, you have to take quite a bit of those for a true effect. But royal jelly, 1 or 2 capsules a day is plenty. It does the job. Now, it's important everybody understands, if you're allergic to bees, don't take royal jelly, don't take bee pollen, don't take any bee product. It's not in your interest. And further, in babies less than 1 year of age, they should also not take any bee product, because bee products, especially honey, contain botulinum toxin. It's been that way ever since humans have been ingesting it. We have antibodies. It blocks any problem for us. But the little ones, under a year of age, they've not done this yet. So babies under 1 year of age should not take any bee products. After that, if you're not allergic and if you're not under 1 year of age, all the bee products are fine. Royal jelly is really one of our true jewels. Quite diverse in its use. And I want to mention real quickly, if the oral mucositis, take a little noni, put a royal jelly, a little oil of oregano, a drop or two, and crush a clove, mix that in, swish and swallow. Do that several times. For the diabetic foot ulcer, take a little noni, open a royal jelly, put in a beta-glucan, open a beta-glucan, make a little paste, and apply it right to the diabetic foot ulcer. Well, it's a superfood with amazing medicinal properties. Royal jelly can help you overcome your health challenge, and almost everyone can take advantage of this amazing substance. We use it frequently in our home. You should come to understand its benefits too, because it can really make a difference. And it's amazing to see it, how it improves wound healing. Mm-hmm. Thank you for your kind attention today. We'll see you again tomorrow right here at Your Health. Bye-bye, everyone.
1: Thanks, everyone. We'll see you tomorrow. Bye-bye.

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1: Are we gonna be okay?
0: We're relying on you. Please help.
2: I'm Larry Bird. I've been part of Lighthouse TV since the very beginning. We're now launching out with a new program called Deep Waters. And we have a live audience that comes to the studio. And if you want, you can go to deepwaters.tv and find out more information about this new program.

You know, the greatest struggle whenever you're adding commentary to the Word of God is to be faithful to the Word of God and allow His Word to speak for itself the way He intended for it to do so. So we were very sensitive that anyone who picks up the Beyond Suffering Bible and they read the devotionals, they read the profiles, they read the commentary, that in no way does it distract from the message of the Word of God, but it draws them into the Word of God and remains faithful to His message and His promises. As a pastor and a father of a son with disabilities, this was a very personal project for me. It was important to me and many of the other contributors as well with personal life experience that we draw the reader into the Word of God in such a way that it's personal to them as well, that it's the Word of God speaking directly to them, that God's presence is impacting them personally in their lives and in their struggles, that His purposes and His plans for them are relevant. And that was really the goal of the Beyond Suffering Bible, is to use the commentary, use the devotionals, use the profiles to bring the Word of God alive to them in their life circumstances. As a pastor and the father of a son with special needs, I get that. And it's been an honor and a joy to be a part of the Beyond Suffering Bible.

0: 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We're relying on you. 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
1: Before leading a national TV and radio ministry, he had a long and distinguished career in public service, an outspoken advocate for faith, family, and freedom. But former Representative Sam Rohr has a warning for this generation on the next State of Independence.
2: My name's Stacy. I'm 57, and I was adopted in 2020.
3: We were adopted in 2019.
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3: You weren't there for the first this and the first that. I missed the first words, but we got a lot of other firsts.
6: 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And she's like, I passed. And I'm like, girl.
5: See them grow. It is.
3: They chose to love us. 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They chose us. 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
7: You. And you.
5: Kids in the middle.
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0: And the Son of God, Jesus the Lord, said, I am the way, the truth, and the life. No one comes to the Father but by me. Therefore, go into all the world, teaching and preaching the gospel to every single person at the remotest parts of the earth.
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2: Sin divides, it separates, and it splinters. If you look in the very beginning of the scriptures, what do you find? You find sin separating the first family from God. Then you find it separating that first family from the Garden of Eden. And all down through the centuries, from the very beginning of time, sin has been a separator, a divider, and a splinter. And that is exactly what salvation is all about. Because it is God's purpose in life to reunite mankind with Himself and with each other. In fact, when you talk about reconciliation, for example, when the Bible speaks of reconciliation, Paul said that God was in Christ Jesus reconciling the world to Himself. Reconciliation means bringing back into a right relationship that which was estranged and separated from God. And I want you to turn, if you will, to Ephesians chapter 4. And I want you to notice what he says. We'll read these first six verses. He says, I therefore the prisoner, chapter 4 now, I therefore the prisoner of the Lord entreat you to walk in a manner worthy of the calling with which you've been called, with all humility and gentleness, with patience, showing forbearance to one another in love, being diligent to preserve the unity of the Spirit in the bond of peace. Then he says, there is one body and one Spirit, just as also you were called in one hope of your calling, one Lord, one faith, one baptism, one God and Father of all, who is over all and through all and in all. Now, there's some other verses throughout verse 16 that he deals with the same subject of unity and the Spirit. Now, sometimes the word unity can be a bad word or misused, or sometimes it can be a good word. If unity means that everybody agree about every kind of thing, no, that's not what we're talking about. And in the very beginning, I want to be clear about something here. First of all of us know that we live in a fallen world. And that is, we have the awesome power of God on this side, and then we have the great power of Satan over here. And God and Satan are at odds and are in a battle for humanity. And Satan, with all of his power, is doing everything he can to wreck this world and to wreck God's kingdom and to wreck God's program. God will absolutely conquer. But until the day when Jesus Christ comes and wraps this whole thing up and cleans up all the mess that Satan has created, we're going to live in a fallen world. And we're not only living in a fallen world, but we live among evil and wickedness and vileness of all types. Not only that, all of us who are the children of God have been saved by the grace of God through the shed blood of Jesus, also are indwelt by the Holy Spirit, and therefore we have a different nature. And so when we are born again, we became a new creature in Christ. But what that does not mean, it does not mean that God took away all of our naturalness. That is, when the Bible talks about flesh, if a person, for example, maybe you're a new believer and you wonder, what in the world do you mean flesh? Is that flesh and blood? No. When the Apostle Paul talks about flesh, he's talking about that humanness, that is, that naturalness. We have five senses. We can still be tempted. And that is, it's that part of us that has a feeling at times that we want to do what we know is not right. The other part of us wants to do what is right. And so that part of us that

the world does he mean by that? When the Bible talks about the body, except when it's referring to a physical human body, it is referring to the church. And here's what he's saying. In the local body, that is in the church, in the body of Christ cannot function properly unless each part of it is doing its part. Here's what that means. There's no such thing as an unimportant member of a church. Every single member is important. And you'll notice that there are three locations discussing the gifts, and 1 Corinthians chapter 12 happens to be one of them, talking about the gifts that God has given to us, and that each person is to function according to their gift. And so the body is to function together, oneness of mind and heart. It does not mean that we'll always agree about everything, but it means in our spirit we are marching together, walking together, the same sense of direction and the same purpose. That's what he talks about when he says, one body. That's what we are, one body. Then if you'll notice how else he says it. Go back to that same list again now. He says that we are one body in Christ. Then if you'll notice, he says we are one spirit. Now, what does he mean by one spirit? Simply this. That does not mean that there are not lots of spirits out there. There are lots of evil spirits. And you recall that in the second chapter of Ephesians, in the second verse, Paul talks about the spirit of this age, the age in which we live. It is an evil spirit. And listen carefully. People can have evil spirits, believe me. They can have evil spirits, and no person who is a believer, who's indwelt by the Holy Spirit, can be possessed by the devil. You can't be possessed by the Holy Spirit and possessed by the devil. They may be harassed by the devil. They may be agitated by the devil. They may have all kinds of problems in spiritual warfare, but you can only be possessed by God, not God and the devil. Now, there are many evil spirits, but there is only one Holy Spirit. And that Holy Spirit is a person of the Trinity. When I think about some sect that I'm thinking of right now who does not believe in the Trinity and that does not believe in the Holy Spirit, how in the world are you going to live a godly life when you ignore, ostracize, and absolute and total unbelief about the person of the Trinity who lives on the inside of you to enable you to live the Christian life, because there's not a single person who has within him or within her the strength to live the Christian life apart from the indwelling presence of the Holy Spirit who came to enable us to live the life that we're to live and to do the work that God has called us to. It's an absolute impossibility. So when I meet one of those persons, I said, I'm telling you right now, friends, you're doomed to failure. What do you mean? I said, you're doomed to failure. You can't live the Christian life, because nobody can apart from the Spirit of God. And you deny His presence, deny that He's deity, deny that He's a part of the Trinity. How are you going to live the Christian life? Cannot be done. It's tough enough with Him. Amen. Imagine trying to live the Christian life without Him. He indwells us. He has sealed us. He is our guide. He is the one who has sealed us for all eternity. And He's our teacher. You couldn't understand John 3:16 apart from the Holy Spirit. We can't understand anything apart from the Spirit of God. That's why when you get saved, you say, oh, is that what that means? My, this book becomes an absolute fascinating book. Why? Because what happens is the Spirit of God opens your eyes and you're able to discern spiritual things. So He says there's one body. We're all part of it. We all have the same Spirit, one Spirit. Then what does He mean when He talks about one hope of our calling? Well, our calling is to salvation. Our calling is to life of obedience. Our calling is to life of holiness. But when He talks about it here, He talks about our calling, the hope of our calling. What is the hope of the church? Well, let me tell you what it's not. The hope of the church is not that one of these days we're going to finally evangelize so well and do so good that finally everybody's going to get saved. Do you know there's some folks out there who believe that? They believe that Jesus isn't coming until after the world has been redeemed. Well, thank God I don't believe that. Well, first of all, the Bible doesn't teach it. You've got to do some real stretching of the Scripture to believe that we're going to finally get this world straightened out and then Jesus is coming. No, the hope of the church is, listen, the hope of our calling is that the Lord Jesus Christ is coming and going to rapture out of this wicked, vile world all of His believers and take us home to heaven. Then is when the judgment is going to come. And when you read the book of the Revelation, the promise of the judgment of God upon this earth, it isn't while we're here, it's after He has taken us away. The hope of our calling as believers is the coming of the Lord Jesus Christ and our rapture. Now, when we talk about the body of Christ, we say we're talking about all the believers all over the world. If Jesus Christ were to come right now, it wouldn't make any difference where anybody is.
We're going to all

0: all be caught up instantly. And you see, there's not going to be any partiality in heaven with God. He's going to see us all as His children. He's going to love us all as His children because we are part of the body. He says, in hope of we have one calling. Then if you notice, He says, one Lord. Now, if I should ask you, how many of you have one Lord? Probably everybody who's a believer in here would raise your hand. But let me ask you this. Is the Lord Jesus Christ ruling and controlling your life? I do not mean that every single moment He is and that you never sin. I don't mean that. But that your life is committed to Jesus Christ as Savior and Lord. You see, the disciples, you won't find them calling Him Jesus. They called Him Lord. They acknowledged His Lordship. They acknowledged His rightful place as sovereign, the one who had the right to control. Now look, if you will, in 1 Corinthians chapter 8, verse 5. He says, for even if there are so-called gods, little g, whether in heaven or on earth, so-called, as indeed there are many little gods, little g, gods, and many lords. That is, a lot of people out there calling themselves God and calling themselves Lord. But listen to what he says. Yet for us there is but one God, the Father, from whom all are all things, and we exist for Him, and one Lord, Jesus Christ, by whom are all things, and we exist through Him. There's only one Lord, and that is the Lord Jesus Christ. This is the same Lord who will sit at the judgment before which you and I stand, not to give an account for our life to see whether we are saved or not, but He is the Lord before whom we shall stand and receive our rewards for all eternity. There is one body. There is one spirit. There is one hope. And as He says here, there is one Lord, and that person is the Lord Jesus Christ Himself. Now, not only one Lord, but He says one faith. Well, what in the world does that mean? Don't we all have our faith? Your faith, my faith, her faith, His faith? No. What He's referring to here, He is referring to, if you'll turn to Jude. Look at the next to the last book of the Bible. Turn to Jude, if you will. And in Jude, he identifies what I believe Paul is referring to here. Because in the New Testament days, they had, when the Apostle Paul, by the time he came along and began to write these letters and began to teach, they had a system of faith. Now listen to how he says it in Jude. He says, beloved, while I was making every effort to write you about our common salvation, I felt the necessity to write to you appealing that you contend earnestly for the faith which was once for all delivered to the saints. Now, what is he talking about here? Here's what he's talking about. He's talking about what you and I believe. That is, by the time the Apostle Paul came along, what they believed about who Jesus Christ was, His death, His burial, His resurrection. Paul talked. He talked about justification, reconciliation, redemption. He talked about the atoning death of Jesus Christ. He talked about the church, our relationship to the church, our relationship to each other, our belief system, our behavior. That is, by that time, there was a system of belief. There was a deposit of truth. And that was the truth that they lived by. And guess what he was saying? He says, I am appealing to you that you contend, you defend, you stand firm for what you believe. There is only one faith. And if somebody says, well, what is the Christian life all about? The Christian life is all about Jesus Christ. It is about our faith in Him, and our faith in Him governs everything else we do. We have a belief system, and so he says, you're to contend for that, defend that, proclaim that, but do not give up. And do not let someone steal from you the faith that you have. So when he talks about one faith, that is what he is referring to here about speaking of one Lord, one faith, one baptism, and so forth. Then if you'll notice, he says, not only that, he says one baptism. He says, aha, aha, I'm coming to that one, because there's more than one baptism. So you may want to turn to 1 Corinthians chapter 12 for a moment and look at that. Because in this 12th chapter and the 13th verse, here's what he says. For by one Spirit, the Holy Spirit, we were all baptized into one body. Whether Jews or Greeks, whether slaves or free, we are all made to drink of one Spirit. Now, he says, one baptism. Now, what does that mean? Here's what it means. When you and I were saved, the Spirit of God placed us, as it were, in relationship with Jesus Christ so that we become identified with Him. We are His followers. We believe in Him. We are a part of Him, and He's a part of us. He said, now I'm abiding in you, and you're abiding in me. And so that is our spiritual baptism. And that is baptism. Now, what we do when we take people and place them up here in this pool and we physically baptize, what that is simply a physical, that is a visible expression of what has happened before. And that is, we died to our old way of life. We were buried, baptized by the Spirit into Christ Jesus, and now we walk in newness of life. That is simply a physical expression. The Spirit of God placing us in Christ, that's what gets us saved. And so we're not talking about two baptisms. We're talking about an expression of what the real baptism is, which is the baptism of the Spirit of God that's placed us into Christ. You and I did not get saved by something we did. We were saved by responding to what God has done at the cross, and it was the Spirit of God who sealed us and placed us into Christ Jesus. So when you talk about one baptism, that is what he's referring to. Then, of course, he says one God. Now, look how he says this. Look how he says it. He says one God and Father. Listen, if you were a member of any other religion in the world, you wouldn't be saying that. You'd be talking about your God, most of all, oftentimes fear and uncertainty. But you and I can say, my God and my Father. And notice what he says about him. He is one God, a Father of all, who is over all, the sovereign ruler and controller of the universe. And he is through all that, listen, what he is doing in this life, he's doing it through his children. And he says, and in all, he's living inside of every single one of us. Look at the tremendous emphasis that God is placing on oneness, unity of spirit. There is only one body, the body of Christ. There's only one hope, one spirit. He says there's only one hope in this life, and that is the hope that God has given us. One spirit. He says all this oneness. What is this? This one God, one Lord. What is he trying to help us to see? That you and I are a personal, vital, individual, loved part of the body of Christ. There's not a single person in here that's unimportant, and nobody in here more important than the other. Now watch this. Let's go back to a couple of verses you probably thought, well, I bet you forgot those. Look at this. Look in verse 2. Because what I want to talk about now the whole idea of what is required of me if I am going, listen, if I'm going to walk and if I am going to help preserve the unity of the Spirit. Now, the unity of the Spirit is what God creates, but I do have a responsibility, or he wouldn't have said, be diligent to preserve it. So listen to this now, watch this. Every single Christian, doesn't make any difference who you are and where you are, every single believer has a personal obligation to contribute to help maintain the unity of the Spirit, the oneness of the Spirit in the body of Christ. We all have a responsibility. Now, here's what he does. What he does in this passage is he lists four characteristics. Look at that in verse 2. With all humility and gentleness, patience, and showing forbearance to one another in love. Now, let's think about this for a moment. Watch this. How can I live in this body in such a in the body of Christ in such a fashion as to promote oneness and unity of spirit? Well, he says there are four characteristics you and I need. Now watch these. First of all, he says humility. Now that's the one characteristic. If you ever say, I got it, you just lost it. Because you cannot have it and boast of it. Now what is humility? Well, this is the simplest way to describe humility, maybe so you can remember it. You know how to spell joy, J-O-Y. So let's make an acrostic. Jesus first, J, others second, and yourself last, J-O-Y. You know what humility is? Humility is, that's the way I look at my life. It is Jesus first in my life, it is others second, and then myself is last. That is, I put him first as the priority of my life, other people second, self last. Now, a humble spirit says, well, Lord, here's my life and whatever you want to do with me. Thank you for the sense of direction you've given me, and I'll give my best and as diligent as I know how. And whatever you want to do with my life, that's up to you. If you want to exalt me, fine. If you don't, that's fine. And you see, a person who has the right spirit is never going to lord it over somebody. Listen carefully. If you do this, you ought to be ashamed of yourself. Anytime you do that to somebody, make them feel less than they are. If you think that that is good in any fashion, you've missed the point. God hates pride. He hates arrogance. He hates that kind of thing. We are all saved by the same grace of God and indwelt by the same Spirit. And the Spirit that hates pride in one person hates pride in another person. So he says, you know, if the body is going to work together and the church is going to move forward, there's a spirit of humility. Then he says gentleness. Well, what in the world does gentleness mean? Well, in some translations, the word is meekness. And most people think meekness means what? Weakness. Where in the world do we get that? Because it sounds like? You know what meekness means? Here's what it means. It means strength under control. What is a gentle person? A gentle person is not a weak person. A gentle person is one who is strong and who is firm and who is not easily irritated, is not thrown off course, that can face difficulty and hardship and trial and scolding and criticism and false accusations and all the rest. And you know what? Not be blown off course, not be shaken, but stand erect and stand firm and thank God. Then he says not only gentleness, but notice what's the next word? Patience. Well, what in the world is he talking about here? We're talking about the body of Christ working together, moving together. What is he talking about when he talks about patience? He's simply saying a person who has the capacity not to rush in before God's timing, not to get ahead of God, to be able to stand the criticism, the hardship, and whatever it may be, and not retaliate, not take out vengeance, have the power to be vengeful if you wanted to, but you don't do it. Why? Because your faith and trust is in the Lord. Then when he talks about long-suffering here, what in the world does he mean when he talks about forbearance, which he's talking about here? Here's what it means. Let's put this in plain old Atlanta, Georgia English. You want to hear what that means? Here's what that means in plain Atlanta, Georgia English. It means put up with somebody who is obnoxious. That's exactly what it means. Put up with them. And all of us have seen people and met people, of course, not any time recently and naturally, but we've all seen people and met people who just somehow are just obnoxious. Well, now, a person who is forbearing is a person who puts up with it. I think about it. I used to have two little dachshunds, and there was a big dog that came over in my yard, and my dachshunds, you know, they're just like hot dogs, and they were just about that high off the ground. This huge dog with his big mouth, big Great Dane, he could have swallowed either any one of them. My dachshunds would bark and just throw a fit. He'd just walk along and look at them like that and just keep going and just pay them absolutely no mind. That is being forbearing. Don't eat them alive. I mean, even though you could. And all of us know people like that. Well, how does the body of Christ, how do we function and how do we protect the unity of the Spirit? We make sure that our own spirits is such that we don't think ourselves better than anybody else. And that we're gentle in our responses to people, and we're patient in whatever God's doing in the life of the fellowship, and we're forbearing toward others who are hard to deal with and hard to get along with. You can't, listen to this carefully, you cannot be in the will of God and out of fellowship with a local body somewhere. Can't be. Because this is where we function together. This is where we encourage each other. This is where we become one. There are no lone rangers in the Christian life. I don't know about you, but I need you and you need me. We all need each other. And we join our hearts and our hands and our souls and our beings and our money and our time and our efforts and our gifts and our talents together and watch God do His wonderful work.
1: Coming up in just a moment, more with Dr. Charles Stanley. Almost everyone knows the story of David and Goliath in 1 Samuel chapter 17. On the surface, it sounds like an underdog tale, a young boy defeating a seasoned warrior. But a closer look reveals it as much more. This decisive moment unfolded in the Valley of Elah, the frontier between Israel and Philistia, a place whose name literally means border of blood. Goliath entered the battlefield, mocking Israel, and every soldier trembled. Into the hopeless situation, David, a shepherd boy from Bethlehem, stepped forward and said, "Let no man's heart fail. Your servant will go and fight." He did what no one else was willing or able to do. Children's Bibles and sermons often tell us to be like David, to stand firm and fight your giants. But this isn't about you being the hero. It's about you needing one. Even Goliath's description points us to this reality. He wore an armor overlapping bronze scales, like a serpent, in metallic skin. David's stones struck his head, and to seal the victory, his own weapon turned against him. It was more than a battlefield triumph. It echoed Genesis 3:15, where God promised that the offspring of the woman would crush the serpent's head. At Elah, David foreshadows Jesus, the greater champion from Bethlehem, who stepped onto the battlefield on our behalf. On the cross, Satan thought victory was certain. But just as David triumphed over Goliath, Jesus disarmed the rulers and authorities, crushed the enemy, and put them to open shame. The battle is the Lord's, and it was won at Calvary. The Valley of Elah whispers the same truth the cross shouts. The champion fights for you, and his triumph is yours.
0: You've already got the victory. You don't have to climb the victory. You don't have to run the victory. You don't have to walk the victory. You don't have to fight the victory. He says the victory's already been won. Who won the victory? Jesus won the victory. Where did he win it? He won it on the cross. He won your salvation there. He won your crucifixion there. And he defeated the devil there. And listen, when Satan was defeated and Jesus Christ rose from the dead, which was God's proclamation to the world, that the whole atoning sacrifice had been accepted and that Jesus Christ was victor, that was the shout of the proclamation of victory and liberty. The battle's over, the victory's won, and the people of God are eternally secure in Him.
2: In Touch, the teaching ministry of Dr. Charles Stanley. Next on In Touch, the stages of faith.
3: It is very clear from Scripture that God always honors faith in Himself. I didn't say that God always honors faith. I said that God always honors faith in Himself. All the way through the Gospels, what we find is we find Jesus responding to people who believed in Him. He said to the woman, for example, who had had a hemorrhage for 12 years, He said to her, "Be of good courage. Your faith has made you whole." The two blind men who came to Him, He said, "Be it unto you even as you believe." That is, as your faith is. He said to the man who was let down under the roof as a result of the crowds and they could not bring him inside through the door, He said, "Friend," He said, "you're seeing his faith. Friend, your sins are forgiven you." All the way through the Scripture, Jesus is emphasizing the fact that people to believe in Him and to trust Him. For example, He said to His disciples, He said, "Have faith in God." On one occasion, they said, "Lord," having seen what was going on in His life, they said, "Increase our faith." And then you remember that when He was speaking with Peter on one occasion, He said to him, He said, "Peter, Satan has asked to sift you like wheat. I'm going to pray for you that your faith would not fail." And then after His resurrection, He chided His disciples, the 11, He said to them, He said, "Your hardness of heart, your unbelief, you wouldn't even believe the testimony of My resurrection." All the way through the Scripture, God emphasizes the fact that you and I place our trust in Him to believe who He is and to believe that He will do exactly what He promises to do. Now, the truth is, the blessings that I receive from God, the blessing that you receive from Him, will always be in proportion to, our faith in Him. That does not mean that God will not do some things oftentimes that you and I didn't expect, that we did not ask for, because He will. That's His grace, His goodness and love and mercy. But so most of the time, I think you and I could say that our blessings to be able to enjoy and to experience the best of God's blessings are going to be in proportion to my faith in Him, my trust in Him, my expectations of Him, my looking to Him and believing and longing for and expecting God to do what He promises to do. Therefore, what I certainly want to do is I want to increase in my faith, because if the blessings increase in proportion to my faith, I certainly don't want a little bit of faith out here trying to live in this crazy world we have to live in with all the struggles and difficulties and hardships we face. We need faith that makes us strong to be able to face anything and everything and to come out looking as we ought, and that is obedient to God and one who has received the best of God's blessings. Well, What I want to talk about in this message is this. I want to give you three stages of faith. The title of this message is The Stages of Faith. There are three stages of faith. And I think it's in the Scripture, and I think certainly as I look back in my own life and see how the Lord has worked in my own heart, I believe there are three specific stages of faith in a person's life. And let me say, and I'm going to say this more than once, this does not mean that every time you ask God for something, you have to go through all three of these stages. It would be wonderful if we could start out with every prayer request on stage number three, but we don't. There will be struggles in our life, and no matter who we are and how long you've been a Christian, there'll be times and certain things you and I'll struggle in our faith about. So I want you to turn, if you will, to Romans chapter 4, and just want us to read a couple of verses or so here. And you will recall in the message before, we were talking about Abraham and what a tremendous example he is to faith. And yet he, like all the other Bible characters, he had his faults, his failures, his weaknesses, and he certainly did not experience or express faith in the Lord as he ought all the time. And so neither will we. But just to read a few verses to get us going here, because I'm coming back to this passage later on. The Scripture says in verse 18 of Romans 4, "In hope against hope he believed in order that he might become a father of many nations, according to that which had been spoken, so shall your descendants be," speaking of God's promise to him. "And without becoming weak in faith and contemplating his own body, now as good as dead, since he was about 100 years old, and the deadness of Sarah's womb, yet with respect to the promise of God, he did not waver in unbelief, but grew strong in faith, giving glory to God, and being fully assured that what he had promised, he was also able to perform." Now, that sounds almost like a contradiction, especially if you've looked at Abraham's life, because he was not always strong in faith, and he did waver in unbelief. But when you look at his life as he goes from stage to stage, he moved from wavering faith to certainly a stage that brought great blessing and great honor to God, and certainly something tremendous had happened in his own life. So now here's what I want us to think about. I want us to look at this in order to help us to understand. And listen carefully. All of us, no matter what we ask of God, no matter how big the request is or how small, no matter sometimes how impossible it looks or how free it looks, we are all going to go through these three stages. Now, I want to repeat this. This does not mean that every time you have a request, you say, "Oh my goodness, I've got to go through three stages of faith." No, that's not true. But sometimes you will start out on stage number one. Sometimes stage number two. Once in a while, you'll begin on stage number three. Now, we're all going to have our doubts about some things. That is, no matter how long you've been a Christian, how long you've been saved, there's some things that you and I have to face that our first response will be that we will find ourselves struggling to believe that God somehow is going to provide on time, or that he's even going to provide it all, or that we're going to be able to see our way through this and come out victoriously. So I'm not saying that there won't be times that we'll not ever face that, because there are times we will. But I want you to understand, it does not mean that any stage of faith will always be an absolute necessity. So I want to begin with this first stage, and the first stage of our faith is little faith. Now, I'm going to ask you to give it back to me in a moment. Little faith, and I think in terms of little faith as being restless faith. That is, there's something going on here. So I want to describe what little faith is about, and then we'll give illustrations of each one of these. Little faith says, "I know he can, but I'm not sure he's going to." Little faith is struggling faith. Little faith is focused on the object. Little faith is focused on the obstacle. Little faith is focused on the reasons this may not happen or cannot happen or will not happen. Faith that is little is usually greatly influenced by what it feels, what it sees, what it hears, past guilt, false guilt, its understanding of God, its lack of understanding. That is, little faith is greatly influenced, highly influenced by many things that will keep it small and little because the focus is not proper. That is, little faith always has this twinge of doubt. Little faith is wavering faith, going back and forth. A little faith will focus on God for a moment, but then back to the circumstance. Little faith is not only the faith of people who've been a Christian a short period of time, but little faith can also characterize a person who's been a Christian a long time, but someone who has not grown in their faith, someone who has not grown in their understanding of God, someone who is not meditating continuously upon the Word of God, as we are admonished to do over and over again. And looking at these godly men and women in the Scriptures, there were many women who focused and who meditated upon our Lord. They didn't have what we have to meditate upon, the Bible, but they were meditating upon God, thinking about Him. They were people who were trying to figure out the ways of God and how God operated and how He would work in their life. And so when we look at little faith, we look at faith that is struggling, faith that is restless, faith that oftentimes gives up. And let me say in the very beginning here, there's nothing wrong with struggling faith, because that's where we all begin. When you first trusted Jesus Christ as your Savior, and somebody said, well, the Bible says, ask and it shall be given you, seek and you shall find, knock and it shall be opened to you. For everyone who asks receives, he that seeketh findeth, him that knocketh it shall be opened. And so you started praying and nothing happened. You said, well, I must have misunderstood. And so you struggle with faith. All of us begin the Christian life with struggling faith. So it's not a sin. Now listen carefully. Struggling faith is not a sin unless I give up and consent to going back to unbelief and saying, well, it just wasn't going to happen. God doesn't answer prayer. He's just overlooked me, or all the things that we may respond with. So little faith is not where any of us want to stay. It's where all of us at some point, depending upon the nature of the circumstance, may begin, but it is not where we want to stay. That's the bottom rung of the ladder. So let's give some illustrations now of what little faith is all about. And you will notice here that Jesus identifies this as, for example, as little faith. Let's begin with Matthew chapter 8. Matthew chapter 8 is a familiar passage of something that is going on here with the disciples. Beginning in verse 23. So when he got into the boat, his disciples followed him, and behold, there arose a great storm in the sea, so that the boat, well, listen to this, was covered with the waves, but he himself was asleep. Now, this is not a cabin cruiser. This was one of those sailboats. That's the way they operated. So he's back in the back of the ship there somewhere, fast asleep, and the waves are breaking over the boat, and he's asleep. What happens? When they came to him, they awoke him and saying, save us, Lord, not we may perish, but what? We are sinking, we are going down, we are perishing, we're about to lose our life. This is present tense stuff. This is a critical moment, and you are asleep. Listen to what he said. He said to them, why are you timid or fearful, you men of little faith? Then he arose and rebuked the winds and the sea, and it became perfectly calm. And the men marveled, saying, what kind of a man is this, that even the winds and the sea obey him? Now, I want you to give me some feedback here. Now, I want you to listen carefully. You got to get into this message. You say amen? Amen. All right, now watch. When we think about the obstacles to our faith and the things that keep us in little faith, we said how we feel, what we see, what we hear, past failures, past guilt, feelings of being unworthy, for example, our lack of understanding of God, lack of understanding His ways. Now, what was the major problem? What was the biggest obstacle in their faith? What was it? It was what they what? What they saw. What they saw was this ship is about to sink. Now, I mean, human reasoning says if this keeps up, we're going down. What they said was true. What they felt was legitimate. What they heard was legitimate, and more than likely, you see, if you're on board a ship and everybody else is saying, we're going to sink, after a while, you join in and you're thinking we're going to sink. I mean, even if one or two of those disciples had a little faith and said, well, look, Jesus is on the back, they said, no, this thing is about to sink, the waves are covering this boat, and their focus was on the storm and the waves, not Jesus. Their feelings were they were getting soaking wet, and they knew that after a while, this boat was going to sink. They looked and the water was filling up the boat. They were hearing each other talking about this boat's going to sink. They knew that other times they'd been in storms and maybe they had sunk before. So they had a lot of very legitimate reasons for saying, we are perishing, Lord, wake up. Now, if their focus had been the Son of God, they'd have said, he can ride this out. We're riding it out with him. They didn't think that way. The storm, the waves, all that was going on, their faith was very little, and they were scared to death. Now, I wouldn't be critical of them, because if you and I had been on board, we probably would have been doing the same thing. What I want you to see is little faith. And what did he say to them? He said, "Why are you so afraid, you men of little faith?" All right, now, I want us to look at another passage here, because here's another example of the same kind of thing that's going on. And we see here Jesus saying again. We hear him saying, little faith. Go back to Matthew chapter 6 for a moment. This is the Sermon on the Mount, and Jesus is talking here to the people and encouraging them. He knows that they are discouraged, and likewise they're struggling in their faith. And I want you to notice what he says in this passage. Remember, he's talking here about why are they being anxious. He says in verse 25, "For this reason I say to you, don't be anxious for your life, what you shall eat, what you shall drink, nor for your body, what you shall put on. Is not your life more than food, and the body than clothing?" And then he says, now look at the birds of the air. Your heavenly Father feeds them. He says, you're worth much more than they are. He says, then look at the lilies of the field. If God so raised the field and like this and makes it so beautiful, he says, aren't you much more valuable than they? Then he says in verse 30, look. "But if God so raised the grass of the field, which is alive today and tomorrow is thrown into the furnace, will he not much more do so for you, O men of little faith?" Now, where was their focus? Their focus was on what they didn't have. Their focus was on their needs, clothing, food, a shelter, all the rest. He said, "Why are you anxious about these things?" He says, look at the birds. The Father takes care of them. Look at the lilies. The Father's the one who arrayed the field with beauty. If he can do that for them, why can't he do the same thing for you? He can. And so their focus is in the wrong direction. They had fear of not having enough. And so he says, why are you so fearful? You have little faith. Then if you'll turn to the ninth chapter of Mark, and I want us to look at the passage here in verse 24. And notice here what's happening. 24th, the ninth chapter. And you recall that this father had brought his son, possessed with a demon, a spirit, to his disciples. And he said, he's foaming at his mouth and all the rest. And he says, your disciples tried to cast him out, and they couldn't do it. Now, this man's desperate. Here's his son, demon-possessed. And so he says in verse 19, he answered them and said, "O unbelieving generation, how long shall I be with you? How long shall I put up with this? Bring him to me." Jesus is casting reflection on their unbelief. And so they brought the boy to him in verse 20. And when he saw him, immediately the spirit threw him into a convulsion right in front of everybody. And falling to the ground, he began rolling about and foaming at the mouth. And he asked his father, "How long has this been happening to him?" And he said, "From childhood. And it has often thrown him into the fire, into the water to destroy him. But if you can do anything, take pity on us and help us." Here's a desperate father who sees his son almost at the point of death and wallowing in the mire here right in front of everybody, foaming at his mouth, demon-possessed. And Jesus said to him, if you can, all things are possible to him who believes. Immediately the boy's father cried out and began saying, "I do believe, help my unbelief." Here's a perfect example now of restless, struggling faith. What does he see? He has his focus, his eyes are on his son. This has been going on since he was a young boy. Struggling, foaming at the mouth, wallowing, cannot control himself, acting like an animal. And so he says, "Now if you can believe that I can heal this boy, I will heal him." So what's the biggest obstacle this father has to face? What's the biggest obstacle to his faith at this moment? What is it? His biggest obstacle, number one, is what he sees. What's another one of his obstacles? The past. Exactly right. The past. He's got all these remembrances. This has been going on for years and years and years, and everything looks hopeless. Little faith struggles. Little faith is wrenched. Little faith is thrown off base. You see, little faith is restless faith. With doubt, a continuous barrage of doubt, Satan will say, "Now look back in the past." Satan will always throw you into the past. Satan will keep your mind off of God. And so when he comes to Jesus, here is a perfect example of genuine honesty. He says, "I do believe, help my unbelief." He says, on the one hand, I'm trusting you. On the other hand, I'm having difficulty because this is my son. This is the way he's been all of these years. And so little faith. He says, I want to believe. I'm having difficulty believing. I do believe. I don't believe. I do believe. I don't believe. Help me believe. Now, Jesus didn't say to that father, well, I'll tell you what. When you start believing, when you trust me, I'll heal him. No, which underlines what I said twice already. Listen, struggling faith is not a sin. Struggling faith, listen, is part of the education. It's part of the process. That when we struggle with our faith and we see God work, then what happens? As we move on from this stage of faith, of struggling, restless faith, we move into the second level and something begins to happen in our life. And so Jesus did not criticize his father. He did not say, shame, shame, shame on you. He simply, look what he said. Notice what he says here. He said to him, now, if you can, and he knew his father was struggling, all things are possible to him who believes. Immediately the boy's father cried out and began to say, I do believe, help my unbelief. Now Jesus didn't say, little faith. He understood where this father is. Now listen carefully. Your heavenly Father and mine understands where we are every single time we face a situation, a circumstance, a need, a desire, a desperation in life. He knows exactly where we are. But there's so much stuff that would cause us not to believe. The first stage of our faith is what?
4: Little faith.
3: Little faith. The first stage of faith is little faith, and that's what kind of faith? Restless faith. Restless faith, struggling faith, all right? Which brings us to the second stage of faith, and that is great faith. You say, well, now, where do you get this idea of great faith? Great faith. Because when you begin to examine the Scripture and you begin to look at what Jesus said to people, for example, about their faith, he talked about great faith. So let's think about for a moment, what is great faith? Great faith says... Now listen, little faith said, I know he can, but I'm not sure he will. I know it may happen, but I'm not certain it will. Great faith says, I know he can, and I know he will. Great faith says, I know he can, and I know he will. Great faith is focused on the Father, not on the object. Great faith is entrenched in the Word of God. Great faith meditates upon the Word of God. Great faith, listen, great faith is trusting in the promises of God. Great faith is trusting in the nature of God. Great faith is trusting in the character of God. Great faith is God-focused, Father-focused. Great faith desires to understand the ways of God. Great faith doesn't just ask with doubts and frustrations and anxieties. Great faith has discovered the will of God. Great faith will endure no matter what. Great faith is not thrown off balance by questions and doubts and fears and the negatives of other people. Great faith says, I'm going to hold on. Great faith says, I'm reaching out. Great faith reaches out to God, listen, reaches out to God believing that because of who he is and what he's promised, he will do what he says. Great faith has learned to endure all the obstacles. Great faith is able to see beyond the visible to the invisible. Great faith is able to hear beyond human voices to hear the voice of God. Great faith is able to sense in his or her spirit what God is saying, even without anything audibly coming forth. Great faith is not focused on the past, but on the forgiveness of God. Great faith is focused, listen, on the ways of God, on the very character of God. And so, therefore, great faith can face difficulty, hardship, and trial. And no matter what, here's what faith says. Faith says, I know what you're saying. Faith says, I hear what you're saying. Faith says, I know what feelings are there. Faith says, I know what it looks like, but I'm trusting him. I'm going to believe him no matter what. Why? Because this is who he is. This is what he said. And I'm going to believe him no matter what. Oftentimes, we come to big obstacles in our life, big challenges to our faith. And here's what happens. Because our feelings and our sight and because of what we hear are so overwhelming, we stop at the lowest level of little faith and we get defeated. I am fully persuaded that many of God's people could have more, could experience more, could understand more about the Father, would have a greater sense of peace and joy and contentment and happiness in their life if they moved, got off of that lower level of struggling faith, little faith, restless faith, doubting faith, and began to move to the second level. And that is the level, the stage of great faith. Well, there's a third stage. Thank God there's a third one. This is the most exciting thing. Third stage. The third stage is perfect faith. You say, well, does that mean that my faith's going to be perfect about everything? No. Remember this now. Every single circumstance, every single request, every situation can be one of three. It can be little faith. You can approach God with little faith, great faith, or perfect faith. Here's what perfect faith is. Perfect faith is able to hear from God and shut out everything else. Perfect faith is able to see the invisible right through this obstacle that is so visible. Perfect faith is able to see God in every single facet of life. Perfect faith is resting faith. Perfect faith has reached the place where no matter what he or she sees, hears, feels, recalls, or thinks, there is this awesome sense of contentment and perfect peace that makes it possible to rest in the midst of turmoil and struggle and hardship and all kinds of obstacles and all kinds of sounds and sights and all the rest. Perfect faith is able to say, thank you very much. Now watch this. Perfect faith. Watch this now. You listen, say amen.
5: Amen.
3: Little faith says, I know he can. I'm not sure he will. Great faith says, I know he can, and he will. Perfect faith says, it's done. It's already done. Perfect faith says, it's done. Perfect faith has the capacity to see the finished work even before it becomes a visible reality. Now, friend, that's when life gets real exciting. Because, you see, you don't have to go through all three of those stages in every facet or every time you pray. Some things are not that momentous in our life. But perfect faith says, I see the end result. I see my Heavenly Father with such clarity, and I see Him with such conviction, and I see Him with such absolute assurance that I will now, listen to this, I will now operate, you listening? Now, I will now operate on the basis that it's already done. And it will become a living, visible reality when my Father knows the timing is right. It's as good as done. It's already done. It's a matter of watching to see. Listen, you see, here's what happens. This is so exciting. Perfect faith says, it's already done, and now what I'm going to do is I'm going to watch how it takes place. Perfect faith says, it's already done. I'm just going to watch how he does it. And what I'm going to do is I'm going to learn something about God by watching how he does this. That is, when I see how he does what appears to be impossible, I'm going to learn something about God. What's all this going to do? It's just going to strengthen my faith. And you know what's going to happen? I'm going to spend less time on stage number one and more time on stage number two and more time on stage number three. And so the years stack up what? Stack up more and more evidence on the faithfulness of God, on the sovereignty of God, on the promises of God, and how He will fulfill every single one of those promises. God is an awesome, faithful, loving Father who wants us to walk on the highest level possible in absolute, unwavering, unfaltering trust in Him, because He will never let us down. How do I get from stage one to stage three? If I want to get there more often, I need to meditate upon His Word daily, because that gets the mind of God into my heart. If I want to get on that higher level and stay there, I want to be sensitive to how God is answering little prayers, big prayers, how He's operating in things that seem impossible and things that look like they're very simple. I want to be sensitive to what He's doing and looking for His ways and having my spiritual antennas out, looking for the evidence of God in every single aspect of my life. then you know what happens? You'll come up against a tidal wave of awesome opposition that you think there is no way in the world. And you know what? You just stand there and look at it and watch it go right around you and never even faze you. Why? Because you've discovered that the sovereign God of this universe is your shield, your refuge, your fortress, your salvation. He will see you through every single circumstance of life. What he wants is this. He wants us to be able to enjoy the trip. And if I'm down here in little faith and struggling and restless, I'm not enjoying the trip. When I get up on the stage of great faith, I begin to enjoy the adventure. When I get up on the stage of perfect faith, there is an adventurous awareness and assurance and confidence and peace and contentment that is absolutely unshakable. That's the kind of God he is. He wants us to live experiencing his very best. And Father, we are so grateful that you are so patient with us while we wallow in stage number one. You're moving us on, sending us enough difficulty and hardship and trial and persecution and suffering to just move us on to level number two. Thank you for the kind of peace that you give that is beyond human comprehension. We bless you and praise you and worship you and adore you for the God that you are. And I pray for so many people who are struggling, Lord, that they might understand that you're a heavenly Father. You want the best. You've provided the best. You're waiting to give the best to those who want to trust you. In Jesus' name, amen.
2: If you've been blessed by today's program, please visit us at intouch.org.
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0: My faith must be based on the word of God. What does the Bible say?
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Every morning, we face choices, hope or despair, faith or fear. At Morning Light, we want you to see God's work in the person right in front of you, to see His extraordinary plan at work in them, that no one is beyond the reach of His power, no life insignificant. 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

Hello, everyone, and welcome to Bethlehem Glory. We're happy that you're joining us. We're doing a great job getting through the book of 1 Corinthians, and I hope that you've read it many, many times. And I know you're going to see an awful lot in there. It's a glorious book, and it is so valid for today and for our learning. So let's start off with our prayer from Psalm 119 and verse 18. Lord God, open our eyes that we would see wonderful things in your word. Teach us, Lord. Show us, guide us, direct us, melt us, mold us into the believers that you want us to be. Lord, we truly want to follow you with an obedient, trusting heart. So, Lord, guide us through this precious letter. And we ask all of these things in the matchless name of Jesus Christ, our Lord and Savior. Alleluia and amen. We're going to be doing the love chapter. This is the one that gets read at most of the weddings that you go to. In fact, I just read that, this very chapter and some other scriptures at my grandson's wedding not too long ago, Eric and Dana. And it is, it's a beautiful, beautiful love chapter. But you know, when we talk about the love chapter, we have to understand too, it's God's kind of love. There's three kinds of love I want to mention to you very briefly. There's the eros, the filio, and the agape or agape love, whichever way you prefer saying it. These are simple ways to understand the difference. Eros comes from the word erotic. It's a lustful kind of love. You see that demonstrated on television all the time. And so think of that kind of love. Filial, Philadelphia means brotherly love. It's a kind of brotherly love in family members and everything. But the agape or agape love is a godly love. The godly, sacrificial, turn the other cheek, I love you no matter what love. That's the kind of love. It's an unconditional love. That's the way God loves us. And that's the love we're talking about in 1 Corinthians. So let's start with verse 1. Though, or if, I speak with the tongues of men and of angels, and have not charity, love, I am become as sounding brass or a tinkling cymbal. In the pagan rituals, there was a lot of brass and cymbals and noise. And so I think that that's why Paul is using that kind of an illustration. And there were also counterfeit tongues at that time as well, too. And so he's talking about that. It says in 1 John, though, he that dwelleth in love dwells in God and God in him. So he's talking about godly, perfected love that can only be given through the power of the Holy Spirit. It says, and though I have the gift of prophecy, I mean, and understand all mysteries and all knowledge, that's like the intelligent apprehension of all the principles and the facts, and you really have this wonderful spiritual knowledge. And though I have all the faith, not only saving faith, but supernatural, miraculous faith, so that I could remove mountains. Remember when Jesus was talking and he says, you know, if you have the faith like a grain of mustard, you can say to the mountain, be moved over here and it will obey you. I'm paraphrasing that. That's in Matthew's gospel, the 17th chapter. He's talking about that kind of faith. So that I could remove mountains and have not love or charity, I am zero, goose egg, nothing. I'm nothing. So it isn't only ministry, but it's the heart that which we minister in that is so paramount and so critical. If we do it for show, if we do it because we think we're so popular and the body really needs me, and we have that proud and prideful attitude, it's nothing. We have to come with humility and love. It says, and though I bestow all my goods to feed the poor, and it's good to do that, and though I give my body to be burned, and I remember years ago there used to be a lot of the cults would pour gasoline on themselves and burn themselves at train stations and everything. You remember seeing

0: idea that sometimes we're so needed in the body of believers, but God doesn't need us. We need Him. There are so many other like me out there that God could use, but we need Him, and we need to have that love for Him. He has it for us. We're not puffed up or anything. Does not behave itself unseemly, seeks not her own, is not easily provoked, thinks no evil. I'm going to summarize this for you in a minute. Rejoices not in iniquity, but rejoices in the truth. Bears all things, believes all things, hopes all things, endures all things. Now that is, we could go on and on there for several lessons if we wanted to. But let's look at it this way. Love suffers long. Christ suffered for us. The intense, unbelievable agony He suffered for us. Why? It's the most, what a proclamation of love Calvary is. So, love suffers long. My love must suffer long when it comes to relationships, when it comes to body, believers, whatever it may be. It's kind. It's useful. It doesn't seek my own personal pleasure. I must always put others first. Remember I told you in lessons past how about when I would teach the children, it was J-O-I, Jesus first, others next, yourself last. Seek not your own pleasure. Don't have idolatry of self. Don't put self on the throne. Not easily provoked. We turn the other cheek. 7 times 70. Thinks no evil. We want to always think the best about everything. We have the mind of Christ, it tells us. Rejoices not in iniquity. It hates sin, but it doesn't take no pleasure or joy in seeing someone fall. But we rejoice in the truth of the word, the truth that Jesus Christ is Lord. We rejoice in these truths. We bear all things. It means we cover it with love. We cover it with love. Believes all things. We want to believe the best about anyone. We're not gossipers in the body of believers. And we hope. We have that hopeful, positive spirit. And Jesus Christ is our anchor and our hope that we hold on to even in times of turmoil and stress. And we endure all things. We can endure all things, the onslaughts of the enemy, because sometimes that's all we can do is endure. And yet, when we must endure, and endure we will from time to time in our lives, He will never leave us or forsake us because of the love He has for us. This is what agape love is. We'll be right back.
1: Listen, the name of our program is The King is Coming because we believe the King is coming. And we know He's coming because Jesus authenticated His second coming by rising from the dead.

0: We understand an upside-down world. But they're writing us off before we get to the starting line. A stalled generation? Who do you think is gonna fix all this? We will. Because our future is the future. So we're going to build bridges and hospitals in a day. And feed those left in the cold. We're going to do all this and more because we have an appointment with destiny.
1: Looking at the Earth from space is amazing. Secular scientists say that our majestic home planet, with all of its apparent design features to support life, formed by natural processes from a gas cloud billions of years ago. But despite these claims, there is abundant evidence that the Earth is unique, young, and finely tuned by its creator. Our Designed Earth with Spike Passaris. This week on Origins.

0: That's a powerful statement, but love never fails. Jesus never fails. God never fails. God is love. You might say here, God never fails. That love he has for us never fails. But whether there be prophecies, they shall fail. Whether there be tongues, they shall cease. Whether there be knowledge, it shall vanish away. God's love is eternal. Our love needs to be that too, because that's the one thing that we take with us, love. And then we are escorted right into the very presence of love himself, the eternal law of love. To the Colossians, Paul said many times, he declared that love was the bond of perfectness. He calls it love of a pure heart, a pure conscience, unfeigned faith. That's what agape love is. For we know in part and we prophesy in part, but when that which is perfect is come, then that which is in part shall be done away. Yes, we know more than the Old Testament believers knew, because now it tells us that God spoke into the prophets in various ways, but in these last days he has spoken to us through his Son. So we have the Word of God, but we still see and know only in part. But one day we will know when we see him face to face. When I was a child, Paul says, and each one of us, I spake as a child. I understood as a child. I thought as a child. Look at someone who's 2 years old and say, that was me. That's the way I responded. When I was a child, I spoke as a child. But now, when I became a man or an adult, I put away childish things. It would be foolish for me to sound like my granddaughter Gracie when I'm talking. But for Gracie, it's beautiful because she's 2 years old. So you see, you put away that because you become mature. This is what he's saying. You need to grow up in the things of God. Many of us still only seek after signs. And, you know, we know that in Paul's writing, he calls that an adulterous generation if we're only seeking signs and wonders. We're supposed to seek and covet the greatest gift of God, which is the gift of love. And I'm not minimizing the other gifts. It's still always the attitude of the heart. For now we see through a glass darkly, and we do, but then face to face. Now I know in part, but then shall I know even as also I am known. We still only have partial vision when it comes to spiritual things. Oh, there are those who think they have complete vision and complete knowledge of all these spiritual truths, but we don't. We still see through a glass darkly. Right now we're saved and we have security and we're dead in our sins and we're hidden in Christ Jesus. We're seated in the heavenlies. It tells us that in the Colossians, the third chapter, I believe. So right now we're saved from the penalty of sin. We're saved from the power of sin. And one day we will be saved from the very presence of sin. And this all happens because of the love statement of Calvary. He says now in verse 13, and now abideth faith, hope, and charity. These three, these are triplets when it comes to Bible truths. But the greatest of these is charity, is love. And we want faith and we need faith. Without faith, it's impossible to please God. But yet he says, agape love. That is paramount in our lifestyle, in the body of Christ, in my Christian walk, in my home, in my attitude, in what I do. Sacrificial loving the way God loves us. Now let's start, in fact, let's start with chapter 14, because he's going to talk now about prophecy. He's not putting down prophecy at all. He says, follow after charity. Pursue charity. Pursue that paramountly in your life. And desire spiritual gifts. It's not wrong to want spiritual gifts, but rather that ye may prophesy. He's teaching balance. That's what Paul teaches all throughout all of his writings. That's why the wellsprings of Christianity are in the writings of Paul. The wellspring, they really are. They're like a true fountain that just bursts forth with all this fresh, pure, holy water. But rather that I may prophesy. Because you know why? It benefits the greatest number of people. Especially when we equate prophecy and teaching, giving a word of exhortation, a word of teaching. For he that speaketh in an unknown tongue speaketh not unto men, but unto God. for no man understands. Howbeit in the spirit he speaks mysteries. And it's true. When you're praying in tongues, unless you can interpret, and most of the time you're speaking to God. But he that prophesieth speaketh unto men to edification. We want to edify. There, you know, that word edify means like there's, when James and John were mending their nets. They were fishermen, and they're mending their nets because there were holes in the net and the fish could get out of the holes. And they were mending them so they could eliminate the ruptures. Well, that's what edifying means, that we, if there's ruptures or there are tears or there's schisms in the body or there's some heresy there, it says, but he that prophesies speaks unto men to edification and exhortation and comfort. So, and that word, when we speak that word of truth does not return void. But he that speaks in an unknown tongue edifies himself. But he that prophesies edifies the church. I think I've clarified that. He said, I would that you all speak with tongues. That's my prayer for you, Paul, saying that you all would speak in tongues. But rather that ye prophesied. For greater is he that prophesies than he that speaks with tongue, except he interpret, that the church may receive edifying. It's back to balance. Balance, balance, balance. That's Paul's message. Now, brethren, even in spite of all their mistakes and all the correction that he has to give them, he always calls them brethren or beloved. Now, brethren, if I come unto you speaking with tongues, what shall I profit you, except I shall speak to you either by revelation or by knowledge or by prophecy or by doctrine? You know, it's amazing. I thought about this many times. In all of the teachings that Jesus ever gave, all of the examples, all of the allegories of the Sermon on the Mount and all of the wonderful things, when you read in the scripture, he never once talked about when the Holy Spirit comes, you're going to get the gift of tongues. And I want to use that, and that's so important. Jesus never talked about that. Isn't that something? Just think about it. We'll be right back.
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We were reading chapter 14, and we just finished verse 6. See, the most important thing is the gift of love, Paul tells us. And now he's saying prophecy, about the word being preached and exhorted and people being edified by that. In 2 Timothy, it says, preach the word, be instant, in season or out of season. In fact, what he's saying is there's no wrong time to preach the word of God. Reprove, rebuke, exhort with long suffering and doctrine. How clear can that be? Paul was rigid in doctrine. I've said this so many times. And yet, he was such a charitable, loving, pastoral man. He had the heart of a pastor. He grieved for them. He prayed for them constantly. This was the heart of the Apostle Paul. That's why he was such a great man of God. He really had the heart of God within him. And he wanted so much for others to walk in the truth. You know, it's like I've said to you before, you know, I can't give you what I have and you can't give me what you have in the Spirit. But if I see someone and I watch and I listen to a teacher, or I see someone's life and they reflect the beautiful Spirit of Jesus, it can make me desire that so deeply in them that I might want to get closer to Jesus and I might want to study His Word more. Well, that's what Paul does. Just by example, several times he says, follow me. Now, I know he's saying, follow the Christ that lives within me. I understand that. But see, that's an amazing statement that he can make. And he says, and even things without life-giving sound, whether a pipe or a harp. Now, he's going to give some different illustrations. Remember, he gave the human anatomy before. Now, he's using instruments. Except they give a distinction in the sounds, how shall it be known what is piped or harped? If someone picks up a violin and starts to play, you know you want to hear that beautiful stringed instrument and that sweet melody. My brother-in-law plays the violin. He plays beautiful. But if he picked it up and all of a sudden it sounded like a saxophone, I mean, I would be totally startled. It says, for if the trumpet give an uncertain sound, who shall prepare himself to the battle? So if someone picks up their bugle or the trumpet and wants to play whatever the military sound is for the charge to go against the enemy, and all of a sudden they're playing the piano, it sounds like that, they're going to think, well, what sound is that? Was it supposed to be? Are we supposed to get ready for battle? And it would be total confusion. So likewise ye, except ye utter by the tongue words easy to understand, how shall it be known what is spoken? Unless you're clear in what you're presenting, will anyone understand you? For ye shall speak into the air. Well, we don't want to do that, do we? There are, it may be, so many kinds of voices, so many kinds of tongues and dialects, and there are hundreds of thousands of them in the world today. And none of them is without signification. They're all special. I remember when we went to China last year and brought home little Gracie. Thank God we had an interpreter with us. Now, I knew a little Chinese only because Kathy Chen, who I know, when we had prayer meetings at Mickley's many years ago, she taught us phonetically how to sing Jesus Loves Me, This I Know. So I could say Ying Yang I So, Ying Yang I So, Yi So Wo, something like that. Jesus Loves Me, This I Know. That's all I know in Chinese. I could hear these people. They would be talking. They would be trying to sell us something. We'd be in a restaurant or whatever. Nothing. Looked at the menu. Couldn't make anything out. But we had an interpreter with us that would tell us. So they're to each other. They certainly knew what they were saying. They were lovely people. They were gracious people. And they were very kind to us. But I couldn't understand a thing that they were saying. Ying Yang Iso, Yi Sa Wo, something like that. Jesus loves me, this I know. I don't even remember that quite clearly anymore. Therefore, he says, because of all of this, because what I'm telling you, Paul is saying right now, if I know not the meaning of the voice, or if I don't understand the dialect or the language, I shall be unto them that speaks a barbarian, and he that speaks shall be a barbarian unto me. I'm going to be like a foreigner. I won't understand what they're saying if I can't understand what their language is. I mean, he's trying to give everyone balance here.
Even so ye, for as much as ye are zealous of spiritual gifts, and we should always be zealous of spiritual gifts, seek that ye may excel to the edifying of the church. No matter what you do, no matter what your calling is, that what you're doing is glorifying God and edifying the church. Remember that, please. It says, wherefore, let him that speaks in an unknown tongue pray that he may interpret. You know, in 1 Peter it tells us, wherefore, lay aside malice and guile, hypocrisies, envy, as newborn babes desire the sincere milk of the word that ye may grow. So he's saying, lay aside all of that. He's saying, if you speak in tongues, you must interpret. But, you know, rather prophesy. Rather seek love. These are the things that we must seek after. For if I pray in an unknown tongue, my spirit prayeth, but my understanding is not fruitful. You know, I think Paul was an educated man. He may have spoken several different languages. I don't know that. But he was a very articulate and a well-versed man. And yet, if he didn't understand the language, what would it profit him to talk to someone? He says, what is it then? I will pray with the spirit, and I will pray with the understanding also. I will sing with the spirit, and I will sing with the understanding. You know, it tells us in Romans that the spirit itself makes intercession for us with groanings that cannot be uttered. So we want to pray with the spirit, but we want to pray with understanding. We want to sing with the spirit. We want to sing with understanding. It says, else, when thou shalt bless with the spirit, when we sit down to have a fellowship meal together, and someone blesses the food and says a wonderful blessing about the people or whatever it may be, how shall he that occupieth the room of the unlearned say amen? If I don't know what he's saying, how do I even know to say amen at the end of the prayer? I don't know that. At the giving of thanks, seeing he understandeth not what thou sayest, for thou verily givest thanks well, but the other is not edified. You might say the most eloquent of prayers. And if someone doesn't understand what you are praying, it hasn't profited them. Maybe you were praying to God. Maybe you blessed yourself a little bit. But if it was your idea to bless the congregation, to bless the body of believers, you failed in that. Pursue love. And rather, prophesy. Covet these things. And whatever gift God has given you, pray. Thank Him for it. Use it wisely and in all love. We will see you next time on Bethlehem Glory. Bye-bye for now.

The apostles said, Lord, increase our faith. Jesus had been talking to them about forgiving others. And we all, at times, need forgiveness from others. And Jesus said, if your brother comes to you 7 times and asks for forgiveness, forgive him. The disciples

0: Good morning, I'm Deborah Pinkerton. Welcome to Morning Light. Jeff is off. Alcohol addiction affects millions of men and women in the United States. The encouraging news is that research shows a large majority of people recover from this addiction through proper treatment and also support. Our Morning Light panel will talk about ways we can help those who are walking this path. And coming up later in the show, the Potter's House in central Pennsylvania is there for men and women who need that support. We will talk with someone who went through the program and how it helped them through this difficult journey. Well, the 2024 National Survey on Drug Use and Health report shows nearly 28 million people were addicted to alcohol, nearly 17 million men, and just over 11 million women. That breaks down to about 1 in 10 adults. Now, the recovery rate is better than what you may think. A national survey shows that more than 31 million adults, U.S. adults, who said they had a problem with alcohol or drugs, nearly 75% considered themselves in recovery or fully recovered. But the path to get to that point varies. Our Morning Light panel is here to shed some light on this important, on the importance of recovery. Joining us this morning is Pastor Joe Green, Jimmy Shambach, Executive Director of M28 Ministry, and Robert Schoonover, Executive Director of the Potter's House. Thank you, gentlemen, for being here with us this morning. So the road to recovery can stretch really across years instead of just a few months. And we all know someone, a couple of you are involved with ministries that help those who are addicted. Tell us and share your experience with the people you've encountered.
1: Yeah, we at M28, we've worked with people in drug and alcohol recovery for about 14 years now. And so we've mentored, our big thing is mentoring. And so we spend a lot of time in conversations with people in recovery trying to find their way. And so we've worked with about 1,000 people in that kind of capacity. And it's a far-ranging experience. There are people who are really early in recovery, and there's very interesting conversations about how they're trying to change their life. And there's people who are, you know, a couple years into recovery, and they're looking at how do I, you know, go back to living a normal life? How do I reintegrate into society? How do I do this well? And so the experiences are varied, and really we've learned that really there's no background that's kind of safe from addiction. Mm-hmm. And so it's been a really unique experience for us.
0: Yeah, how about with you, Robert?
2: Well, there's always hope. And if you fail, you get back up and you try again. That's what I say. And it's really a lifelong process for some people. We offer hope. We offer Jesus Christ. And without him, everything is possible. So we think 90 days at the Potter's House is just the beginning. But the most important thing is getting somebody to trust people, to open up to mentors, to churches. And we really believe that the local church is the solution, the community and people that love Jesus Christ for the long haul, walking beside them, believing in them, loving them, nurturing them, mentoring them, giving them the life skills and the support that they need to get to the point where they believe in themselves, where they can trust and actually open up, is what it really, really, really takes. And as much as people are willing to give, that's what they get. So, but it's a process and it's a journey, and it doesn't happen overnight.
0: Absolutely. Local church.
3: Yes.
0: Pastor Joe Green.
3: So as a pastor, you know, we deal with a lot of different people. We deal with a lot of different issues, and alcohol addiction is just one of the many. And so I always like to put it in the category of that a lot of people are addicted or in bondage to something, regardless of what it is, and alcohol is just one of them. But the beautiful message of the gospel is that I'm empowered by the Spirit of God and by being born again, that I don't have to be bound to those things that I was bound to. And so that's really where the hope is, and not only the hope, but the support, because as a community, as a church family, we say that not only are you not bound to that thing, you know, some programs may say once alcoholic, always alcoholic, but we believe the message of the gospel says that you're a new creature in Christ. And so even though you may have been previously, whether it's a family situation, some people have generational things that they've dealt with, alcoholism or drugs or whatever. But because of the message of the gospel, you're a new creature, and now God has empowered you to overcome that thing. And the beautiful thing about it is like what Jesus said to Peter. He said, Peter, you know, Satan desires to sift you like wheat. But once you have been restored, now I want you to send you back to restore your brothers. And so one of the beautiful things about a church family is that we can go share our testimony with other people. And we can say, like the old proverb was, that a gentleman had fell in a ditch and he was calling for help. And his friend came along and jumped in the ditch. And he says, why'd you jump down in the ditch with me? He said, because I was in the same ditch. Let me show you the way out. Yeah. And so that's what we really try to, you know, provide encouragement with people, that just because you were in something, and I know you guys see it a whole lot, that you have the power to overcome it, and then also to go and help strengthen others to overcome it as well.
0: Yeah. And it's something that doesn't happen overnight. As you have mentioned, Robert, studies do show that formal help really has a higher success rate. And when you talk about that, you're talking about treatment, counseling, support groups. Yes. So you need a whole group of people around you sort of walking this path.
1: Yeah, you absolutely do. I mean, I think for us, and what we see is the community is really the biggest kind of anecdote to substance use disorder. And so you need people in your corner. You need people to help you kind of navigate the next steps in life. You need people to kind of stand around you. You need people just to practically call when you need help. And so we've tried to really stand there. We really take our commitments to community very seriously, and we get that from our, you know, our faith perspective, where those people just kind of walk with each other. You're doing life together. That's what it's all about, and that can really help change people's lives.
3: Absolutely.
2: Yeah, we start out with our phase one, and it's 90 days residential treatment. What we find out is people come in and they have a problem with heroin, a problem with alcohol, but they realize it's actually really a problem with sin. And getting to the tentacles of all of that within their life, there's only one thing, and that's the blood of Jesus and the power of God that's going to overcome that. So that's where they have to get the long-haul perspective of how do you become holy? How do you become righteous? And to begin that process and just to have it keep going on and on and on. So then we have phase two, where it gets a little deeper. And then it's the church, it's community, and it's living together, helping each other up, being there for one another, encouraging one another, strengthening one another. That really is what us as a church and as the body of Christ need to come together and be what we're called to be.
0: Absolutely. And as you said, the Bible says that addiction is our enslavement to sin.
3: Absolutely.
0: And so it's something where we have to break that.
3: Absolutely. And you know, you think about it, many times people, when they do start off in their addiction, some people, they went away to college, right? Or I was in the military, or whatever the case may be. And so you have a community of people. You go out, you have your drinking buddies. You go out and hang out with them. And so by the same token, now that I'm a recovering person, or a person who's trying to live a holy life and a life without substance abuse, I surround myself with people that are like-minded, right? My church family, and we encourage each other. And instead of going out to the bar, we don't have to necessarily go to church every single day, or you can, if that's your choice. But we can go to different places. We can go and have community. We can have Bible study. We can go to places, go to have a cup of coffee. Because we now have a new community of people that's going to support each other, uphold each other, hold each other accountable. And that's the beautiful thing about it. Because, you know, when you talk about sin, I think sometimes we kind of get to sin and like, you're bad, you're bad. Sin just means we've fallen short. Like the Bible says, we all have sinned and fallen short of the glory of God. And so being caught up in addiction is not God's will for us, his desire for us. But again, because of the power of God, because of the power of community in the church, now we can be strengthened so that we can meet the mark, right? We can meet the mark of not being addicted to substance. And, you know, it's no greater testimony than a person who says, I was bound, but now I'm free, right? Because that's what God tells us. We are now free, and who the Son has set free is free indeed.
2: Amen.
3: And so those things, and the thing I like about it, and I'll shorten my sermon. So the thing I like the most about it is that even though sometimes we may think that, you know, hey, I've been in something and now I can't get out of it. But how do we present ourselves to say that now I can go back into situations and circumstances. I could go back to a bar if I wanted to. I can go back to around my drinking buddies and not be struggling with trying to get there. But how can I go in and rescue them other than I can go back to those places? And to me, that's when Jesus really is flexing, right? Mm-hmm. Says, this is my Son. I've strengthened him. Now he doesn't have to fall victim to it. And he can go back in those places and win other people to Christ as well.
0: So. What is our message to someone who is struggling?
1: I think that it's two things. I think, as Robert has said, there's always hope. There's always hope for recovery. There's always, and there's a joy in that. There's a joy in changing your life, though it's a difficult process. And I think that some of the rewards of it, and they've talked about a little bit, is that, you know, at its core, in some ways, following Jesus is about the right ordering of your desires. We often have our desires end in the wrong thing, right? We want community and relationship, and those things often sometimes end in bad things. But in following Jesus, you would kind of allow your life to be transformed so that the desires end rightly in the good things, in hope and joy and love and community and meaningful relationships. And the longer you stay clean, the more time and effort you put into that, the more rewards you get in your life and the more you can change.
0: Yeah, I think that that's the big thing, hope. Yeah. There is hope. Yeah, there is hope. And you have to pass that on to others.
3: Yeah. Absolutely. Yeah. And I always say that people that have been transformed, people that have victory in Christ, we're the best advertising agency for what the message of the gospel says, right? Mm-hmm. We demonstrate to the whole world that the power of God is real and that a transformed life is something that we can all achieve, no matter what your struggle is.
0: Yeah, some certainly good advice, and hopefully we have touched some of our viewers this morning.
2: Absolutely.
0: Thank you for this conversation. Coming up next on Morning Light, from struggle to surrender, the Potter's House helps men and women battling addiction. Robert will share how participants are winning this battle. You are watching Morning Light right here on Lighthouse TV.
4: People think there must be something else. There must be something more than this life.
5: You don't go to heaven because you have worked your way or earned your way there. It's all by grace through faith. Jesus died to save you. And you can settle your case out of court today by admitting your sin and saying, Lord Jesus, come into my life. I repent. I turn to you. I trust in you as my Lord and Savior.
6: How do I know that my profession of faith is motivated by the possession of true saving faith?
7: Unless you are born again, you can't even see the kingdom of God, let alone enter it.
6: We're called to seek to have the mind of Christ, and that means to love what Jesus loves.
0: Welcome back. The Potter's House is a safe place for men and women to recover from addiction. It also helps participants experience Christ-centered discipleship and embrace their God-given destiny. Here to share more is the Executive Director, Robert Schoonover. Thanks for being with us. Thanks for being on the panel.
2: Thank you.
0: Share more about the Potter's House.
2: Okay. Well, Potter's House, we do addiction recovery, but that's not all we do. Most of what we do is just love a person. We work with a lot of people that have mental health. A lot of the problems are very complex, I'd say. You know, it's not just addiction of one drug. It's a multiplicity of factors. Trauma, heartbreak, you know, a bad upbringing, homelessness, poverty, mental health, and addiction. So what we do is try to meet that need with the love of Christ, and we believe that the power of God is the gospel. So we bring people in, and we love them, and we a lot of times start by getting them IDs, getting them clothing, giving them dignity and hope. And then we go from there, and we start just putting in the scriptures to them. So we believe in discipleship primarily. If we can get a person to Jesus Christ, you know, that in the long run, and that long relationship will change them and radically transform them, and they will become a new creation eventually. So we teach them a lot about scriptures, and we just try to put that in because we believe that the Word of God does not return void. So if we can get a relationship with God, true, active, intimate relationship with God, that'll have a life that will recover them and transform them all of itself. So, and we do a lot there. I mean, we teach them how to be a human. I mean, some people don't know even how to function in society. We teach them how to get on their feet, how to maintain a job, how to communicate, how to dress, hygiene, how to get into a local church, how to participate, how to have confidence in themselves to allow people. But the biggest thing is trust. getting them to trust people, people that have been hurt by people and so traumatized, victimized, to get them to be able to allow somebody in and trust them enough to allow them to get help and to become able to be mentored, you know, and follow somebody that actually has a lot to give them in the natural and the spiritual.
8: We were talking earlier, all kinds of addictions. Yes. Talk to us about that, what you're seeing.
2: Yeah. I'm not seeing one addiction. I'm seeing a lot of people come in there on meth, but they're also a gambling addict, you know, and they're also a sex addict, and they're also addicted to prescription medication from their doctor. So I'm trying to get to the truth of what the real issue is. Takes a lot of trust in God, and it takes a lot of honesty in the individual. But, you know, ultimately it's pain, and people are looking for love in all the wrong places. Mm-hmm. And the only place they're going to get it is from the love that only God provides, you know, the pure agape love that comes from heaven, and it isn't of this earth. And, you know, getting them to see that and strive for that.
8: How do you see lives changed?
2: I see so much. Anything from people getting off drugs, but the greatest things I love is family restoration. You know, when I see people get custody back, and I see people that are divorced recommitted in marriage, and, you know, together raising their kids. I mean, that just is mind-boggling. But, yeah, coming from a homeless, broken person covered with scabs and a mess, you know, just a total mess, is somebody that looks like the glory and light of God, you know, I mean, just
8: so
2: very presentable, yeah, very, yeah, healed and whole, communicating normally, restored in the right mind. I mean, it's beautiful. You know?
8: And you have walked down this path.
2: I have walked down this path, for sure.
8: And it takes a while, as we were talking about in the panel.
2: Yeah.
8: It takes a while to get to that point.
2: Yeah.
8: And when it happens, it's beautiful.
2: It is. And I tell people not to give up. You know, there might be bumps, there might be falls, but one thing says in Scripture, you know, we forget the things behind. And we press to the high mark, the high calling of Jesus Christ, then sin is missing the mark, you know, and we're created to be the image of God. So if we trust Jesus for the long haul, he that begun the work will complete the work. And maybe not fully on this side, but definitely when we're glorified in heaven. But on this side, it's going to be more and more, from faith to faith, glory to glory, strength to strength. And if they just don't give up and hold on, they're going to be a new creation.
8: So we can support this ministry.
2: Yes.
8: Because you have a dinner coming up.
2: Yeah,
8: tell us about that.
2: Absolutely. We are all donor funded, so we can be unapologetically Christian. The details I do not want to forget. The comedy show is September 22nd. It starts at 6:30. It's at Shady Maple. You do not have to pay. We do need some business sponsors that can support that. But you don't have to pay. You can come. You can hear a little bit about what the ministry is about and what we do, and actual some testimonies from the students themselves, what God's really doing in their life. But most of all, you'll get to laugh, and you'll get to have fellowship, and you'll get to see the people that are involved in the ministry, the teachers, the staff. And it'll be a great time of fellowship with the body of Christ as well.
8: And there will be a comedian there.
2: Oh, yeah.
8: So you will laugh.
2: You will definitely laugh. Yeah, and his name is Taylor Mason, and he won the 1991 Star Search, and America's Got Talent. So he's a very well-known comedian, and he will definitely make you laugh.
8: Wonderful. Yeah. Thank you so much for being with us,
2: Thank
8: Robert, and sharing
2: me.
8: This with
2: it.
8: Us. Still to come on Morning Light, a man will share how the Potter's House helped him heal and find freedom from addiction. That's next.
9: 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They didn't have to. They chose us. 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
0: He spent nearly a decade in prison. A life of crime and addiction caused him to lose relationships. But the Christ Center program at the Potter's House changed Manny Polino's life forever. He joins us now to share how this happened. Thanks for being with us.
2: Thank you for having me here.
0: So let's briefly talk about your journey and then what led you to the Potter's House.
2: So I was in Lucerne County, Hazleton. And I had catched a case there. I was involved in the streets and the lifestyle, and that led me to a state prison and being sentenced 7.5 to 19 years.
0: Wow.
2: Yes.
0: 7.5 to 19 years for what?
2: I had 2 counts of aggravated assault with serious bodily injury, a delivery of heroin, and a criminal conspiracy.
0: Oh, my goodness.
2: Yes.
0: So you went to prison.
2: Yes, prison for 9 years. There, my pastor, upon me being released from prison, he encouraged me to go to a Christian home. And I said, Christian home? Do they exist? What is that? And then the Potter's House came through and did me a phone conference. I got accepted, and that's how I got to the Potter's House.
0: And when you walked through those doors, what did you feel?
2: Oh, my God. I literally felt the presence of God. It's a place that is anointed. It's a place that helps people, men and women, coming out of prison to transition back to the community, to find stability, employment, family restoration, spiritual restoration, and many other things. I mean, the list goes on, and the things that we do over there in the Potter's House.
0: And while there, you found a church. Tell us about that.
2: Absolutely. So Pastor Rob Weatherholtz, the discipleship ministry director, he is actually in charge in his department to make sure that you're plugged into a church, to the community, and he helps you and guide you through, helps you find the church of your flavor and color, I call it, right? I'm Spanish, so I like a Spanish-speaking church, and he plugged me into an amazing church, which Pastor Hector and Emmy Rivera, pastor in Lititz, Lancaster. It's called House of the Almighty, and I just love my church, love the people, and love the community.
0: We were talking earlier, and you said that was the first time you went to church.
2: The first time I was ever congregated in a church, yeah, it was through the Potter's House, and that's when I first started serving the Lord by the grace of God as well.
0: And when we were talking, you had said you got married, too.
2: Absolutely. God's grace, I found favor. Yes, I've been praying for my wife, and God sent me a fearing, godly woman, and I met her at a family gathering, and that's how we met, and now we're both serving in my church and in the Potter's House as well. She's serving in the women's program.
0: Wow, we just saw a picture. It was beautiful.
2: Praise
0: so
2: God.
0: Congratulations for that. So you are still involved with the Potter's House. Tell us about that.
2: Yes, so I finished a 9-month program, and they hired me as a staff, as a house manager in the Leola House. I'm one of the house managers. And, yeah, I love what I do. I love helping people transitioning back to the community because I went through it myself. And I know I needed help. And I think that without the guidance of the Potter's House, and all praise and glory goes to God, and I honor the lives because I don't know where I would have been now.
0: Yeah, what a journey. And when you look back, can you believe it? Where you were yesteryear and where you are now.
2: The grace of God and the love of God through these people and the community and my church as well.
0: So our viewers, they may know someone who is struggling.
2: Yes.
0: Or they may be struggling themselves. What is your message?
2: Well, you know, I was not very a teachable person. I thought I had it all together. I know it all. But Psalm 32:8 says, the Lord says, I will teach you and show you and instruct you in the way you should go. So I encourage that person, you know, be teachable. Allow people to help you, receive the help, seek help. Where you at right now, your chapter, whatever situation, current suffering, it's not your final story, you know. Mm-hmm. Seek for help. God is real. He has restored my life. I am a living witness of the power of God and the blood of Jesus Christ.
0: And reach out to someone. there is someone there who is willing to listen to help you. Reach out to a pastor.
1: Yes, absolutely.
0: Manny, thank you so much for being here with us and sharing your very difficult journey, but it's wonderful to see where you are today.
1: Thank you for having me here today.
0: You're welcome. To learn more about the Potter's House or to attend one of their upcoming events, including the Comedy Night fundraiser, check out thepottershouselancaster.org. Stay with us. We're back right after the break.

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1: Welcome back. Coming up tomorrow on Morning Light, breast cancer is the most common cancer in American women. 1 in 8 will be diagnosed. The Cumberland Valley Breast Cancer Alliance is committed to fighting breast cancer through early detection, education, and community awareness. A survivor will share her journey. Plus, the president is here to share details about some upcoming events. Well, my family was recently on vacation in North Carolina. It's always relaxing when you're at the beach. Beautiful sunrises and, of course, sunsets. We had a wonderful time. Really much needed time away to rest and relax. Now, one of my favorite pastimes is walking on the beach early in the morning and finding shells. Many other people out there doing the very same thing. After an overnight storm, there were thousands of shells on the beach. All kinds of shapes and sizes, really too many to look through. What I noticed, though, was that many of the shells were broken. And that was because of the storm crushed so many of these beautiful shells, crushed them to pieces. And at that moment, I realized we are all like seashells. We are all broken. And as Pastor Joe Green said, we all fall short. None of us are perfect. We're all really striving to be better. And Scripture does reassure us that God is our restorer. He fixes what is broken. Jesus tells us, "Come to me, all you who are weary and burdened, and I will give you rest." That is blessed assurance to know that. For Jeff and the entire Morning Light team, I'm Deborah Pinkerton. Take time today to really to reach out to a friend, to a neighbor or family member, someone who may be struggling with addiction. And let them know that you are there, you care for them, and you will be with them every step of the way. Thanks for watching, and we will see you again tomorrow.

Matthew, Mark, and Luke all document an exorcism by Jesus where the demons enter a herd of pigs who then drown in the Sea of Galilee. Where did this event take place, and is there any historical and archaeological evidence connected to it? On our next episode of Digging for Truth, Dr. Scott Stripling will be here to tell us all about his research trip to solve this age-old mystery.

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2: Let it shine.
1: Man.
0: I love that song. I'm Bill Gaither, and I'm here with my accountability group.
3: Well, it's sad when your accountability group's on the payroll.
4: Oh, sure.
5: Bill, actually, this is really about you today. This is the intervention.
4: Call this meeting.
0: Everybody knew what it's about except me.
5: Except you, Bill.
3: Surprise.
0: Well, you're in for a wonderful treat, and it started with this song, because for some time we've been saying as followers of Jesus,

0: times when people say, what can I do? This world is crazy. And they ask me that. Mm-hmm. As if I got the answer, but I...
1: Do you have the answer? What is the answer?
0: The answer is this. The world's never been very stable.
1: Yeah. Mm-hmm.
0: Okay. And if you read much of history, I mean, there's been crazy time after crazy time. But as Christians, we are called to be salt.
1: Yeah.
2: Yeast.
1: And coffee.
0: No.
3: Amen.
0: And light.
4: Light.
0: Okay. And if you're talking about shining, you got to start with gratitude, of being grateful. Gordon and Gloria and I wrote this. A lot of fun. Listen to it.

0: That's the truth.
1: I'm proud of y'all.
0: Hi, I'm Bill Gaither, and if you're enjoying this brief television presentation, there's much more to see in this brand new DVD from the Gaither Vocal Man entitled Shine.

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0: 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You know one thing I'm really grateful for, and I'm not saying this because you're present here. I'm really grateful for you, four guys. And I'm and grateful for you, for you too. The vote was close. But, you know, this bunch has been together for 10 years. Of course, Kevin's been here for 30 years. And later on, we're going to talk to Matthew over there and Michael. And so, but this particular vocal group has been together now 10 years. Mark Lowry, take that. Which revolving
1: Doyle. That's right. I think we've all talked about, I'm grateful for the times we get on the bus and do what we do. Our schedule is really good. You've always been about family first, and so you get us home, you know, so we can be with our families. And a certain number of days a year, we get to go out and just be together and sing.
2: Yeah.
1: And I get to see you make harmony with these guys. This is great.
3: Coaches
2: grateful
3: up.
2: For you.
3: Yeah.
2: Very grateful.
0: And you know something? You can't fake this kind of thing. It either works or it doesn't work. and you guys are a jewel. I kid from time to time, you know, this is called the Gaither Vocal Band, but obviously you guys are the singers. Except Larry Gatlin and I wrote a song. And we've all had midnights or we've all had nights where I've actually got up and looked at the clock and I said, it's only two, it's only three, it's only four. Maybe none of you have ever been there. But there are times when you got stuff weighing on you, you think, man, is this ever going to pass?
1: Yeah, for sure.
0: And Larry and I were talking about that and we came upon this hook. Just a simple little song. Just make the morning worth the midnight.
2: Yes, that'll preach.
0: And I want to thank you. Or let me sing the song because I love it.
2: You do it well.
4: It's amazing.
2: Yeah, very awesome.
3: Thank you.

The morning came so early that it even took the sun by surprise. I hadn't slept since midnight. The night was so dark, there were no stars to even pierce the blackness of the skies. I spent that time in misery. So Lord, can you undo this broken, tangled mess I've made? My foolish choices too. Lord, please make the morning worth the midnight. I'm counting on you.

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Now I know the old, old story about the midnight in the garden, all alone. You took all the midnights of the ages and that bitter cup of sorrow, and you drank them down as if they were your own. So, Lord, I know you've been there. You know the pain I'm going through. So who am I to try to tell you what to do? Could you make the morning worth the midnight?

The morning came so early, it even took the sun by surprise.

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0: So I'm curious, how many songs have you and Gloria written, do you think? Ballpark?
1: You know what? We have a copyright department that takes care of that, and they say we're probably close to 1,000.
2: Wow.
1: Now, you have to understand,
0: yeah,
1: about maybe 600 or 700 of those were just Gloria and I. Predicate nominative, case. Yeah.
3: It
1: were just Gloria and I.
3: Okay.
1: Or I could say they're written by Gloria and me, objective case.
0: That's what I'm accustomed to.
3: Oh, that's what I prefer.
0: Okay. That's what I'm accustomed to.
3: Nice.
1: But after I say that, this one was co-written with Michael W. Smith and Gloria and me. Yeah.
0: That's beautiful. That, how long ago was that then?
1: Well, Michael Smith was a pretty young man, and I was not quite as old.
3: That narrows it down.
1: But we kind of wanted to do a Broadway thing a little bit, and boy, did we have fun singing this one. And there's so much truth to it, because it's the right time, the right place, and when God's family gets together, it's very special.
0: I love it.

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0: 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I was there, and I saw it happen. Listen to it.
1: Now, Benny and Fred had an altercation.

0: so much truth to that song, because it is true. Everything changes. This song, Brianna Dill, my good friend, brought me this song and said, you need to hear this. From a group, is it the Cain family?
1: Cain.
0: Yeah.
1: Cain.
0: It works in thematically so well with what we're doing here. Mm-hmm. When you're bringing people from the dead.
2: Oh, boy. Watch out.
0: I mean, people will sit up and take notice.
1: Yeah. The funeral's over when the dead.
0: And the beautiful part about this is the way they apply this to dead men walking, dead women walking. I mean, just, I mean, Jesus came to bring life and life more abundantly. And a lot of the tunes of this project is talking about being alive, fully alive, clear to the end. I love this song.

0: I got the best seat in the house for that.
1: That was great. And so help me, at soundcheck one day, Matthew, who is the coolest keyboard player going, started doing that vamping. I said, ooh, that sounds good. Yeah. I don't know whether it happened right then. Oh, I think so.
2: Yeah, it did.
1: I've always loved that scripture. May the words
2: of my mouth
1: and the meditation
2: be acceptable in thy sight. Oh, Lord.
1: So we wrote it. Brought it home, glory, and proved it, of course. Because we had to do more than just that little course.
3: Right.
1: And that extra stuff, when you get going on
2: take my mind.
1: You're going to love this.

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0: Make me fully alive, fully alive.
2: That's our prayer. Yeah. That's our prayer. We started out with, I'm going to let it shine. We're going to take this message and make a difference in the world.
3: Yes, sir.
2: Hope you caught the spirit of it. Shine. Shine. What are we going to do? We're going to
0: shine.
2: I was hoping that'd be bigger than that. What are we going to do? We're going to
0: shine.
4: That's good.
1: Oh, yeah. You got to.

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2: Join us this week for One Day Closer. We're meeting with Pastor Joe Velarde to talk about what it looks like to serve with the Savior. How do we embrace Jesus' posture of service in such a way that we can show the world what it looks like to come together to serve others in the name of Jesus so we can share the love of Jesus?
3: Hi, I'm Margaret Huber with Lighthouse TV, and I want to personally invite you to write to us. Whether you're sharing a prayer request, a testimony, or how a particular program has touched your heart, your letters mean so much to us. Here's one we received from John and Karen. They said, "Thank you for the wonderful TV that has so enriched our lives. God bless." It's special for us when we receive your thoughtful messages in the mail. It reminds us that behind every screen is a real person with a story, a family, and a walk with the Lord. And when you write, we pray. So take a few minutes and grab a pen and let us know how Lighthouse TV is encouraging you and how we can pray for you. We can't wait to hear from you.

The Sabbath was over. And it was almost daybreak on Sunday when Mary Magdalene and the other Mary went to see the tomb. Suddenly, a strong earthquake struck, and the Lord's angel came down from heaven. He rolled away the stone and sat on it. The angel looked as bright as lightning, and his clothes were white as snow. The guards shook from fear and fell down as though they were dead. The angel said to the women, "Don't be afraid. I know you are looking for Jesus who was nailed to a cross. He isn't here. God has raised him to life, just as Jesus said he would. Come, see the place where his body was lying. Now hurry. Tell his disciples that he has been raised to life and is on his way to Galilee. Go there, and you will see him. That is what I came to tell you." The women were frightened and yet very happy as they hurried from the tomb and ran to tell his disciples. Suddenly, Jesus met them and greeted them. They went near him, held on to his feet, and worshipped him. Then Jesus said, "Don't be afraid. Tell my followers to go to Galilee. They will see me there." While the women were on their way, some soldiers who had been guarding the tomb went into the city. They told the chief priests everything that had happened. So the chief priest met with the leaders and decided to bribe the soldiers with a lot of money. They said to the soldiers, "Tell everyone that Jesus' disciples came during the night and stole his body while you were asleep. If the governor hears about this, we will talk to him. You won't have anything to worry about." The soldiers took the money and did what they were told. The people of Judea still tell each other this story. Jesus' 11 disciples went to a mountain in Galilee where Jesus had told them to meet him. They saw him and worshipped him. But some of them doubted. Jesus came to them and said, "I have been given all authority in heaven and on earth. Go to the people of all nations and make them my disciples. Baptize them in the name of the Father, the Son, and the Holy Spirit. And teach them to do everything I have told you. I will be with you always, even unto the end of the world."

This is the good news about Jesus Christ, the Son of God. It began just as God had said in the book written by Isaiah the prophet. I am sending my messenger to get the way ready for you. In the desert, someone is shouting, "Get the road ready for the Lord. Make a straight path for him." So John the Baptist showed up in the desert and told everyone, "Turn back to God and be baptized. Then your sins will be forgiven." From all Judea and Jerusalem, crowds of people went to John. They told how sorry they were for their sins, and he baptized them in the Jordan River. John wore clothes made of camel's hair. He had a leather strap around his waist and ate grasshoppers and wild honey. John also told the people, "Someone more powerful is going to come, and I am not good enough even to stoop down and untie his sandals. I baptize you with water, but he will baptize you with the Holy Spirit." About that time, Jesus came from Nazareth in Galilee, and John baptized him in the Jordan River. As soon as Jesus came out of the water, he saw the sky open, and the Holy Spirit coming down to him like a dove. A voice from heaven said, "You are my own dear Son, and I am pleased with you." Right away, God's Spirit made Jesus go into the desert. He stayed there for 40 days while Satan tested him. Jesus was with

The two brothers dropped their nets and went with him. Jesus walked on and soon saw James and John, the sons of Zebedee. They were in a boat mending their nets. At once, Jesus asked them to come with him. They left their father in the boat with the hired workers and went with him. Jesus and his disciples went to the town of Capernaum. Then on the next Sabbath, he went into the Jewish meeting place and started teaching. Everyone was amazed at his teaching. He taught with authority and not like the teachers of the law of Moses. Suddenly, a man with an evil spirit in him entered the meeting place and yelled, "Jesus from Nazareth, what do you want with us? Have you come to destroy us? I know who you are. You are God's Holy One." Jesus told the evil spirit, "Be quiet. Come out of the man." The spirit shook him. Then it gave a loud shout and left. Everyone was completely surprised and kept saying to each other, "What is this? It must be some new kind of powerful teaching. Even the evil spirits obey him." News about Jesus quickly spread all over Galilee. As soon as Jesus left the meeting place with James and John, they went home with Simon and Andrew. When they got there, Jesus was told that Simon's mother-in-law was sick in bed with fever. Jesus went to her. He took hold of her hand and helped her up. The fever left her, and she served them a meal. That evening, after sunset, all who were sick or had demons in them were brought to Jesus. In fact, the whole town gathered around the door of the house. Jesus healed all kinds of terrible diseases and forced out a lot of demons. But the demons knew who he was, and he did not let them speak. Very early the next morning, Jesus got up and went to a place where he could be alone and pray. Simon and the others started looking for him. And when they found him, they said, "Everyone is looking for you." Jesus replied, "We must go to the nearby towns so that I can tell the good news to those people. This is why I have come." Then Jesus went to Jewish meeting places everywhere in Galilee, where he preached and forced out demons. A man with leprosy came to Jesus and knelt down. He begged, "You have the power to make me well, if only you wanted to." Jesus felt sorry for the man, so he put his hand on him and said, "I want to. Now you are well." At once, the man's leprosy disappeared, and he was well. After Jesus strictly warned the man, he sent him on his way. He said, "Don't tell anyone about this. Just go and show the priest that you are well. Then take a gift to the temple, as Moses commanded, and everyone will know that you have been healed." The man talked about it so much and told so many people that Jesus could no longer go openly into a town. He had to stay away from the towns, but people still came to him from everywhere.

Jesus went back to Capernaum. And a few days later, people heard that he was at home. Then so many of them came to the house that there wasn't even standing room left in front of the door. Jesus was still teaching when four people came up, carrying a crippled man on a mat. But because of the crowd, they could not get him to Jesus. So they made a hole in the roof above him and let the man down in front of everyone. When Jesus saw how much faith they had, he said to the

crippled man, "My friend, your sins are forgiven." Some of the teachers of the law of Moses were sitting there. They started wondering, "Why would he say such a thing? He must think he is God. Only God can forgive sins." Right away, Jesus knew what they were thinking. And he said, "Why are you thinking such things? Is it easier for me to tell this crippled man that his sins are forgiven, or to tell him to get up and pick up his mat and go on home? I will show you that the Son of Man has the right to forgive sins here on earth." So Jesus said to the man, "Get up, pick up your mat, and go on home." The man got right up. He picked up his mat and went out while everyone watched in amazement. They praised God and said, "We have never seen anything like this." Once again, Jesus went to the shore of Lake Galilee. A large crowd gathered around him, and he taught them. As he walked along, he saw Levi, the son of Alphaeus. Levi was sitting at the place for paying taxes, and Jesus said to him, "Come with me." So he got up and went with Jesus. Later, Jesus and his disciples were having dinner at Levi's house. Many tax collectors and other sinners had become followers of Jesus, and they were also guests at the dinner. Some of the teachers of the law of Moses were Pharisees, and they saw that Jesus was eating with sinners and tax collectors. So they asked his disciples, "Why does he eat with tax collectors and sinners?" Jesus heard them and answered, "Healthy people don't need a doctor, but sick people do. I didn't come to invite good people to be my followers. I came to invite sinners." The followers of John the Baptist and the Pharisees often went without eating. Some people came and asked Jesus, "Why do the followers of John and those of the Pharisees often go without eating, while your disciples never do?" Jesus answered, "The friends of a bridegroom don't go without eating while he is still with them. But the time will come when he will be taken from them. Then they will go without eating. No one patches old clothes by sewing on a piece of new cloth. The new piece would shrink and tear a bigger hole. No one pours new wine into old wineskins. The wine would swell and burst the old skins. Then the wine would be lost, and the skins would be ruined. New wine must be put into new wineskins." One Sabbath, Jesus and his disciples were walking through some wheat fields. His disciples were picking grains of wheat as they went along. Some Pharisees asked Jesus, "Why are your disciples picking grain on the Sabbath? They are not supposed to do that." Jesus answered, "Haven't you read what David did when he and his followers were hungry and in need? It was during the time of Abiathar, the high priest. David went into the house of God and ate the sacred loaves of bread that only priests are allowed to eat. He also gave some to his followers." Jesus finished by saying, "People were not made for the good of the Sabbath. The Sabbath was made for the good of people. So the Son of Man is Lord over the Sabbath."

The next time that Jesus went into the meeting place, a man with a crippled hand was there. The Pharisees wanted to accuse Jesus of doing something wrong, and they kept watching to see if Jesus would heal him on the Sabbath. Jesus told the man to stand up where everyone could see him. Then he asked, "On the Sabbath, should we do good deeds or evil deeds? Should we save someone's life or destroy it?" But no one said a word. Jesus was angry as he looked around at the people, yet he felt sorry for them because they were so stubborn. Then he told the man, "Stretch out your hand." He did, and his bad hand was healed. The Pharisees left, and right away they started making plans with Herod's followers to kill Jesus. Jesus led his disciples down to the shore of the lake. Large crowds followed him from Galilee, Judea, and Jerusalem. People came from Idumea, as well as other places east of the Jordan River. They also came from the region around the cities of Tyre and Sidon. All of these crowds came because they had heard what Jesus was doing. He even had to tell his disciples to get a boat ready to keep him from being crushed by the crowds. After Jesus had healed many people, the other sick people begged him to let them touch him. And whenever any evil spirit saw Jesus, they would fall to the ground and shout, "You are the Son of God." But Jesus warned the spirits not to tell who he was. Jesus decided to ask some of his disciples to go up on a mountain with him, and they went. Then he chose 12 of them to be his apostles so that they could be with him. He also wanted to send them out to preach and to force out demons. Simon was one of the 12, and Jesus named him Peter. There were also James and John, the two sons of Zebedee. Jesus called them Boanerges, which means thunderbolts. Andrew, Philip, Bartholomew, Matthew, Thomas, James, son of Alphaeus, and Thaddeus were also apostles. The others were Simon, known as the Eager One, and Judas Iscariot, who later betrayed Jesus. Jesus went back home, and once again such a large crowd gathered that there was no chance even to eat. When Jesus' family heard what he was doing, they thought he was crazy and went to get him under control. Some teachers of the law of Moses came from Jerusalem and said, "This man is under the power of Beelzebul, the ruler of demons. He is even forcing out demons with the help of Beelzebul." Jesus told the people to gather around him. Then he spoke to them in riddles and said, "How can Satan force himself out? A nation whose people fight each other won't last very long. And a family that fights won't last long either. So if Satan fights against himself, that will be the end of him. How can anyone break into the house of a strong man and steal his things unless he first ties up the strong man? Then he can take everything. I promise you that any of the sinful things you say or do can be forgiven, no matter how terrible those things are. But if you speak against the Holy Spirit, you can never be forgiven. That sin will be held against you forever." Jesus said this because the people were saying that he had an evil spirit in him. Jesus' mother and brothers came and stood outside. Then they sent someone with a message for him to come out to them. The crowd that was sitting around Jesus told him, "Your mother and your brothers and sisters are outside and want to see you." Jesus asked, "Who is my mother and who are my brothers?" Then he looked at the people sitting around him and said, "Here are my mother and my brothers. Anyone who obeys God is my brother or sister or mother."

The next time Jesus taught beside Lake Galilee, a big crowd gathered. It was so large that he had to sit in a boat out on the lake while the people stood on the shore. He used stories to teach them many things, and this is part of what he taught. Now listen. A farmer went out to scatter seed in a field. While the farmer was scattering the seed, some of it fell along the road and was eaten by birds. Other seeds fell on thin, rocky ground and quickly started growing because the soil wasn't very deep. But when the sun came up, the plants were scorched and dried up because they did not have enough roots. Some other seeds fell where thorn bushes grew up and choked out the plants, so they did not produce any grain. But a few seeds did fall on good ground where the plants grew and produced 30 or 60 or even 100 times as much as was scattered. Then Jesus said, "If you have ears, pay attention." When Jesus was alone with the 12 apostles and some others, they asked him about these stories. He answered, "I have explained the secret about God's kingdom to you. But for others, I can use only stories. The reason is, these people will look and look, but never see. They will listen and listen, but never understand. If they did, they would turn to God, and he would forgive them." Jesus told them, "If you don't understand this story, you won't understand any others. What the farmer is spreading is really the message about the kingdom. The seeds that fell along the road are the people who hear the message, but Satan soon comes and snatches it away from them. The seeds that fell on rocky ground are the people who gladly hear the message and accept it right away, but they don't have any roots, and they don't last very long. As soon as life gets hard, or the message gets them in trouble, they give up. The seeds that fell among the thorn bushes are also people who hear the message, but they start worrying about the needs of this life. They are fooled by the desire to get rich and to have all kinds of other things. So the message gets choked out, and they never produce anything. The seeds that fell on good ground are the people who hear and welcome the message. They produce 30 or 60 or even 100 times as much as was planted." Jesus also said, "You don't light a lamp and put it under a clay pot or under a bed. Don't you put a lamp on a lampstand? There is nothing hidden that will not be made public. There is no secret that will not be well known. If you have ears, pay attention. Listen carefully to what you hear. The way you treat others will be the way you will be treated. And even worse, everyone who has something will be given more. But people who don't have anything will lose what little they have." Again, Jesus said, "God's kingdom is like what happens when a farmer scatters seed in a field. The farmer sleeps at night and is up and around during the day. Yet the seeds keep sprouting and growing, and he doesn't understand how. It is the ground that makes the seeds sprout and grow into plants that produce grain. And when the harvest season comes and the grain is ripe, the farmer cuts it with a sickle." Finally, Jesus said, "What is God's kingdom like? What story can I use to explain it? It is like what happens when a mustard seed is planted in the ground. It is the smallest seed in all the world. But once it is planted, it grows larger than any garden plant. It even puts out branches that are big enough for birds to nest in its shade." Jesus used many other stories when he spoke to the people, and he taught them as much as they could understand. He did not tell them anything without using stories. But when he was alone with his disciples, he explained everything to them. That evening,
Jesus said to his disciples, "Let's cross to the east side." So they left the crowd, and his disciples started across the lake with him in the boat. Some other boats followed along. Suddenly, a windstorm struck the lake. Waves started splashing into the boat, and it was about to sink. Jesus was in the back of the boat with his head on a pillow, and he was asleep. His disciples woke him and said, "Teacher, don't you care that we're about to drown?" Jesus got up and ordered the wind and the waves to be quiet. The wind stopped, and everything was calm. Jesus asked his disciples, "Why were you afraid? Don't you have any faith?" Now they were more afraid than ever, and said to each other, "Who is this? Even the wind and the waves obey him."

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0: Hello, everyone, and welcome to Bethlehem Glory. We're happy that you're joining us. We're doing a great job getting through the book of 1 Corinthians, and I hope that you've read it many, many times. And I know you're going to see an awful lot in there. It's a glorious book, and it is so valid for today and for our learning. So let's start off with our prayer from Psalm 119 and verse 18. Lord God, open our eyes that we would see wonderful things in your word. Teach us, Lord. Show us, guide us, direct us, melt us, mold us into the believers that you want us to be. Lord, we truly want to follow you with an obedient, trusting heart. So, Lord, guide us through this precious letter. And we ask all of these things in the matchless name of Jesus Christ, our Lord and Savior. Alleluia and amen. We're going to be doing the love chapter. This is the one that gets read at most of the weddings that you go to. In fact, I just read that, this very chapter and some other scriptures at my grandson's wedding not too long ago, Eric and Dana. And it is, it's a beautiful, beautiful love chapter. But you know, when we talk about the love chapter, we have to understand too, it's God's kind of love. There's three kinds of love I want to mention to you very briefly. There's the eros, the filial, and the agape or agape love, whichever way you prefer saying it. These are simple ways to understand the difference. Eros comes from the word erotic. It's a lustful kind of love. You see that demonstrated on television all the time. And so think of that kind of love. Filial, Philadelphia means brotherly love. It's a kind of brotherly love in family members and everything. But the agape or agape love is a godly love, the godly, sacrificial, turn the other cheek, I love you no matter what love. That's the kind of love. It's an unconditional love. That's the way God loves us. And that's the love we're talking about in 1 Corinthians. So let's start with verse 1. Though, or if, I speak with the tongues of men and of angels, and have not charity, love, I am become as sounding brass or a tinkling cymbal. In the pagan rituals, there was a lot of brass and cymbals and noise. And so I think that that's why Paul is using that kind of an illustration. And there were also counterfeit tongues at that time as well, too. And so he's talking about that. It says in 1 John, though, he that dwelleth in love dwells in God and God in him. So he's talking about godly, perfected love that can only be given through the power of the Holy Spirit. It says, and though I have the gift of prophecy, and understand all mysteries and all knowledge, that's like the intelligent apprehension of all the principles and the facts, and you really have this wonderful spiritual knowledge. And though I have all the faith, not only saving faith, but supernatural, miraculous faith, so that I could remove mountains. Remember when Jesus was talking and he says, you know, if you have the faith like a grain of mustard, you can say to the mountain, be moved over here and it will obey you. I'm paraphrasing that. That's in Matthew's gospel, the 17th chapter. He's talking about that kind of faith. So that I could remove mountains and have not love or charity, I am zero, goose egg, nothing. I'm nothing. So it isn't only ministry, but it's the heart that which we minister in that is so paramount and so critical. If we do it for show, if we do it because we think we're so popular and the body really needs me, and we have that proud and prideful attitude, it's nothing. We have to come with humility and love. It says, and though I bestow all my goods to feed the poor, and it's good to do that, and though I give my body to be burned, and I remember years ago there used to be a lot of the cults would pour gasoline on themselves and burn themselves at train stations and everything. You remember seeing those things in the newspaper. Well, in Paul's culture, that was very prevalent, to burn for the sake of their pagan gods. And if I have not charity, it profits me nothing, even if I do all of these things that I think are spiritual. But if I don't have the love of God, the holy love of God in my heart, it's nothing. Charity. Now, I'm going to explain this after I read all of this, because this is what love really is. The love that we as believers need to have in our hearts. Charity, our love, suffers long and is kind. Charity envies not. Charity vaunts not itself and is not puffed up. you know, we have the idea that sometimes we're so needed in the body of believers, but God doesn't need us. We need Him. There are so many other like me out there that God could use, but we need Him, and we need to have that love for Him. He has it for us. We're not puffed up or anything. Does not behave itself unseemly, seeks not her own, is not easily provoked, thinks no evil. I'm going to summarize this for you in a minute. Rejoices not in iniquity, but rejoices in the truth. Bears all things, believes all things, hopes all things, endures all things. Now that is, I mean, we could go on and on there for several lessons if we wanted to. But let's look at it this way. Love suffers long. Christ suffered for us. The intense, unbelievable agony He suffered for us. Why? It's the most, what a proclamation of love Calvary is. So, love suffers long. My love must suffer long when it comes to relationships, when it comes to the body, believers, whatever it may be. It's kind, it's useful. It doesn't seek my own personal pleasure. I must always put others first. Remember I told you in lessons past how about when I would teach the children, it was J-O-I, Jesus first, others next, yourself last. Seek not your own pleasure. Don't have idolatry of self. Don't put self on the throne. Not easily provoked. We turn the other cheek. 7 times 70? Thinks no evil. We want to always think the best about everything. We have the mind of Christ, it tells us. Rejoices not in iniquity. It hates sin, but it doesn't take no pleasure or joy in seeing someone fall. But we rejoice in the truth of the word, the truth that Jesus Christ is Lord. We rejoice in these truths. We bear all things. It means we cover it with love. We cover it with love. Believes all things. We want to believe the best about anyone. We're not gossipers in the body of believers. And we hope, we have that hopeful, positive spirit, and Jesus Christ is our anchor and our hope that we hold on to even in times of turmoil and stress. And we endure all things. We can endure all things, the onslaughts of the enemy, because sometimes that's all we can do is endure. And yet, when we must endure, and endure we will from time to time in our lives, He will never leave us or forsake us because of the love He has for us. This is what agape love is. We'll be right back.
1: Associates for Biblical Research is thrilled to announce the greatest archaeological discovery in our history, a lead curse tablet from an altar on Mount Ebal. Joshua 8:30 indicates an altar was built on this mountain of divine cursing. The 40 visible letters are written in an archaic Hebrew script, also known as proto-alphabetic. It is 200 to 400 years older than any Hebrew text ever found in Israel. Most remarkably, twice it reveals the personal divine name, Yahweh. This earth-shattering discovery will send shockwaves through the world of biblical scholarship. Stay tuned for future episodes of Digging for Truth, where we will share more details with you. And please join us in praising our great God and Savior, Jesus Christ, for this monumental discovery.
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3: Join us this week for One Day Closer. We're meeting with Pastor Joe Velarde to talk about what it looks like to serve with the Savior. How do we embrace Jesus's posture of service in such a way that we can show the world what it looks like to come together to serve others in the name of Jesus so we can share the love of Jesus?
0: We're ready to read verse 8 in chapter 13. Charity or love never fails. Never. That's a powerful statement, but love never fails. Jesus never fails. God never fails. God is love. You might say here, God never fails. That love he has for us never fails. But whether there be prophecies, they shall fail. Whether there be tongues, they shall cease. Whether there be knowledge, it shall vanish away. God's love is eternal. Our love needs to be that too, because that's the one thing that we take with us, love. And then we are escorted right into the very presence of love himself, the eternal law of love. To the Colossians, Paul said many times, he declared that love was the bond of perfectness. He calls it love of a pure heart, a pure conscience, unfeigned faith. That's what agape love is. For we know in part and we prophesy in part, but when that which is perfect is come, then that which is in part shall be done away. Yes, we know more than the Old Testament believers knew, because now it tells us that God spoke to the prophets in various ways, but in these last days he has spoken to us through his Son. So we have the Word of God, but we still see and know only in part. But one day we will know when we see him face to face. When I was a child, Paul says, and each one of us, I spake as a child. I understood as a child. I thought as a child. Look at someone who's 2 years old and say, that was me. That's the way I responded. When I was a child, I spoke as a child. But now, when I became a man or an adult, I put away childish things. It would be foolish for me to sound like my granddaughter Gracie when I'm talking. But for Gracie, it's beautiful because she's 2 years old. So you see, you put away that because you become mature. This is what he's saying. You need to grow up in the things of God. Many of us still only seek after signs. And, you know, we know that in Paul's writing, he calls that an adulterous generation if we're only seeking signs and wonders. We're supposed to seek and covet the greatest gift of God, which is the gift of love. And I'm not minimizing the other gifts. It's still always the attitude of the heart. For now we see through a glass darkly, and we do, but then face to face. Now I know in part, but then shall I know even as also I am known. We still only have partial vision when it comes to spiritual things. Oh, there are those who think they have complete vision and complete knowledge of all these spiritual truths, but we don't. We still see through a glass darkly. Right now we're saved and we have security and we're dead in our sins and we're hidden in Christ Jesus. We're seated in the heavenlies. It tells us that in the Colossians, the third chapter, I believe. So right now we're saved from the penalty of sin. We're saved from the power of sin. And one day we will be saved from the very presence of sin. And this all happens because of the love statement of Calvary. He says now in verse 13, and now abideth faith, hope, and charity. These three, these are triplets when it comes to Bible truths. But the greatest of these is charity, is love. And we want faith, and we need faith. Without faith, it's impossible to please God. But yet he says, agape love. That is paramount in our lifestyle, in the body of Christ, in my Christian walk, in my home, in my attitude, in what I do. Sacrificial, loving the way God loves us. Now let's start, in fact, let's start with chapter 14, because he's going to talk now about prophecy. He's not putting down prophecy at all. He says, follow after charity. Pursue charity. Pursue that paramountly in your life. And desire spiritual gifts. It's not wrong to want spiritual gifts. But rather that ye may prophesy. He's teaching balance. That's what Paul teaches all throughout all of his writings. That's why the wellsprings of Christianity are in the writings of Paul. The wellspring, they really are. They're like a true fountain that just bursts forth with all this fresh, pure, holy water. But rather that I may prophesy. Because you know why? It benefits the greatest number of people. Especially when we equate prophecy and teaching, giving a word of exhortation, a word of teaching. For he that speaketh in an unknown tongue speaketh not unto men, but unto God. For no man understands. Howbeit in the spirit he speaks mysteries. And it's true. When you're praying in tongues, unless you can interpret, and most of the time you're speaking to God. But he that prophesieth speaketh unto men to edification. We want to edify. There, you know, that word edify means like there's, when James and John were mending their nets. They were fishermen, and they're mending their nets because there were holes in the net and the fish could get out of the holes. And they were mending them so they could eliminate the ruptures. Well, that's what edifying means, that we, if there's ruptures or there are tears or there's schisms in the body or there's some heresy there, it says, but he that prophesies speaks unto men to edification and exhortation and comfort. So, and that word, when we speak that word of truth does not return void. But he that speaks in an unknown tongue edifies himself. But he that prophesies edifies the church. I think I've clarified that. He said, I would that you all speak with tongues. That's my prayer for you, Paul, saying that you all would speak in tongues. But rather that ye prophesied. For greater is he that prophesies than he that speaks with tongue, except he interpret, that the church may receive edifying. It's back to balance. Balance, balance, balance. That's Paul's message. Now, brethren, even in spite of all their mistakes and all the correction that he has to give them, he always calls them brethren or beloved. Now, brethren, if I come unto you speaking with tongues, what shall I profit you, except I shall speak to you either by revelation or by knowledge or by prophecy or by doctrine? You know, it's amazing. I thought about this many times. In all of the teachings that Jesus ever gave, all of the examples, all of the allegories of the Sermon on the Mount and all of the wonderful things, when you read in the scripture, he never once talked about when the Holy Spirit comes, you're going to get the gift of tongues. And I want to use that, and that's so important. Jesus never talked about that. Isn't that something? Just think about it. We'll be right back.

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3: We were reading chapter 14, and we just finished verse 6. See, the most important thing is the gift of love, Paul tells us. And now he's saying prophecy, about the word being preached and exhorted and people being edified by that. In 2 Timothy it says, preach the word, be instant, in season or out of season. In fact, what he's saying is there's no wrong time to preach the word of God. Reprove, rebuke, exhort with long suffering and doctrine. How clear can that be? Paul was rigid in doctrine. I've said this so many times. And yet, he was such a charitable, loving, pastoral man. He had the heart of a pastor. He grieved for them. He prayed for them constantly. This was the heart of the Apostle Paul. That's why he was such a great man of God. He really had the heart of God within him. And he wanted so much for others to walk in the truth. You know, it's like I've said to you before, you know, I can't give you what I have, and you can't give me what you have in the Spirit. But if I see someone and I watch and I listen to a teacher, or I see someone's life and they reflect the beautiful Spirit of Jesus, it can make me desire that so deeply in them that I might want to get closer to Jesus and I might want to study His Word more. Well, that's what Paul does. Just by example, several times he says, follow me. Now, I know he's saying, follow the Christ that lives within me. I understand that. But see, that's an amazing statement that he can make. And he says, and even things without life-giving sound, whether a pipe or a harp. Now, he's going to give some different illustrations. Remember, he gave the human anatomy before. Now, he's using instruments. Except they give a distinction in the sounds, how shall it be known what is piped or harped? If someone picks up a violin and starts to play, you know you want to hear that beautiful stringed instrument and that sweet melody. My brother-in-law plays the violin. He plays beautiful. But if he picked it up and all of a sudden it sounded like a saxophone, I mean, I would be totally startled. It says, for if the trumpet give an uncertain sound, who shall prepare himself to the battle? So if someone picks up their bugle or the trumpet and wants to play whatever the military sound is for the charge to go against the enemy, and all of a sudden they're playing the piano, it sounds like that, they're going to think, well, what sound is that? Was it supposed to be? Are we supposed to get ready for battle? And it would be total confusion. So likewise ye, except ye utter by the tongue words easy to understand, how shall it be known what is spoken? Unless you're clear in what you're presenting, will anyone understand you? For ye shall speak into the air. Well, we don't want to do that, do we? There are, it may be, so many kinds of voices, so many kinds of tongues and dialects, and there are hundreds of thousands of them in the world today. And none of them is without signification. They're all special. I remember when we went to China last year and brought home little Gracie. Thank God we had an interpreter with us. Now, I knew a little Chinese only because Kathy Chen, who I know, when we had prayer meetings at Mickley's many years ago, she taught us phonetically how to sing Jesus Loves Me, This I Know. So I could say yin yang I so, or yin yang I so, yi so wo, something like that. Jesus Loves Me, This I Know. That's all I know in Chinese. I could hear these people. They would be talking. They would be trying to sell us something. We'd be in a restaurant or whatever. Nothing. Looked at the menu. Couldn't make anything out. But we had an interpreter with us that would tell us. So they're to each other. They certainly knew what they were saying. They were lovely people. They were gracious people. And they were very kind to us. But I couldn't understand a thing that they were saying. Yin yang iso, yi sa wo, something like that. Jesus loves me, this I know. I don't even remember that quite clearly anymore. Therefore, he says, because of all of this, because what I'm telling you, Paul is saying right now, if I know not the meaning of the voice, or if I don't understand the dialect or the language, I shall be unto them that speaks a barbarian. And he that speaks shall be a barbarian unto me. I'm going to be like a foreigner. I won't understand what they're saying if I can't understand what their language is. I mean, he's trying to give everyone balance here. Even so ye, for as much as ye are zealous of spiritual gifts, and we should always be zealous of spiritual gifts, seek that ye may excel to the edifying of the church, no matter what you do, no matter what your calling is, that what you're doing is glorifying God and edifying the church. Remember that, please. It says, wherefore, let him that speaks in an unknown tongue pray that he may interpret. You know, in 1 Peter it tells us, wherefore, lay aside malice and guile, hypocrisies, envy, as newborn babes desire the sincere milk of the word that ye may grow. So he's saying, lay aside all of that. He's saying, if you speak in tongues, you must interpret. But, you know, rather prophesy, rather seek love. These are the things that we must seek after. For if I pray in an unknown tongue, my spirit prayeth, but my understanding is not fruitful. You know, I think Paul was an educated man. He may have spoken several different languages. I don't know that. But he was a very articulate and a well-versed man. And yet, if he didn't understand the language, what would it profit him to talk to someone? He says, What is it then? I will pray with the spirit, and I will pray with the understanding also. I will sing with the spirit, and I will sing with the understanding. You know, it tells us in Romans that the spirit itself makes intercession for us with groanings that cannot be uttered. So we want to pray with the spirit, but we want to pray with understanding. We want to sing with the spirit. We want to sing with understanding. It says, else, when thou shalt bless with the spirit, when we sit down to have a fellowship meal together, and someone blesses the food and says a wonderful blessing about the people or whatever it may be, how shall he that occupieth the room of the unlearned say amen? If I don't know what he's saying, how do I even know to say amen at the end of the prayer? I don't know that. At the giving of thanks, seeing he understandeth not what thou sayest, for thou verily givest thanks well, but the other is not edified. You might say the most eloquent of prayers. And if someone doesn't understand what you are praying, it hasn't profited them. Maybe you were praying to God. Maybe you blessed yourself a little bit. But if it was your idea to bless the congregation, to bless the body of believers, you failed in that. Pursue love. And rather, prophesy. Covet these things. And whatever gift God has given you, pray, thank him for it. Use it wisely and in all love. We will see you next time on Bethlehem Glory. Bye-bye for now.

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0: Many are wondering who's in control. Is the president in control? The Congress? The Supreme Court? Today I want to tell you that God is in control. Jehovah God sits in heaven and he rules over his universe. So those of you who trust him can be at peace. Even though it looks like things are going crazy in our world, relax. The same God who calmed the storm and fed the multitudes lives to be inside of your life as you trust him. So relax. God is in control.
1: 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But in today's Ministry Minute, Pastor Lambert encourages us to trust in the Lord and walk in peace. God is in control. 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
2: Looking at the Earth from space is amazing. Secular scientists say that our majestic home planet, with all of its apparent design features to support life, formed by natural processes from a gas cloud billions of years ago. But despite these claims, there is abundant evidence that the Earth is unique, young, and finely tuned by its creator. Our Designed Earth with Spike Passaris. This week on Origins.

0: Thank you so much for joining us for CBN News Watch. I'm Ephraim Graham. Ahead today, President Donald Trump making a new demand of Iran, saying they should pay reparations after nearly five decades of terrorism and violence, and maybe damages as well for the 52,000 protesters killed by the Iranian government. That statement coming as a new report says there was a credible threat by Iran to assassinate President Donald Trump. And so the Secret Service had to take unusual action to protect him as he was leaving the NATO summit in Turkey. We're going to bring you the story from Jerusalem. Here at home, the growing left-wing attacks against Israel within the Democratic Party and even threats of violence. We're going to see how they are gaining ground in the party as Democratic politicians back away from support for Israel. And we're going to hear from an author who says the Judeo-Christian Foundation of America is facing an unprecedented assault, and how recovering it could be the key to its future. All those stories and more today on CBN Newswatch.
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0: It is Tuesday, August 11th. We're going to begin this half hour in the Middle East as President Donald Trump is demanding Iran pay reparations for what he calls almost 50 years of terrorism and violence. The president making that call as the U.S. keeps up its economic and military pressure on the Islamic regime and is highlighting its close cooperation with Israel. CBN Middle East Bureau Chief Chris Mitchell brings us the story, reporting now from Jerusalem.
2: President Trump pushed back on Iran's demand for compensation by citing attacks the terror state has carried out over five decades.
3: We're going to ask for money for the damage they've done over a 50-year period, whether you go SS Cole or whether you go all of the people that were so badly hurt, so badly wounded or killed, many thousands of people, and maybe damages for the 52,000 protesters over the last 4 months that were killed in Iran.
2: Iran also warned that the Strait of Hormuz would not be safe until the United States ends its naval blockade.
3: We have a blockade that's been infallible. It's a steel wall. And we let people in that we want to let in, and those people come in, and they've been coming in and they're going out. So it's actually open now. We do not let them go into Iran.
2: Meanwhile, the Washington Post is reporting the Secret Service created an elaborate deception to get President Trump safely out of Turkey after the NATO summit in June. Due to a credible assassination threat from Iran, the president switched planes, boarding Air Force One and then exiting through a catering truck before departing on a smaller U.S. Air Force aircraft. The U.S. is signaling that its military partnership with Israel is stronger than ever. Addressing a closed forum of senior Israeli officers, CENTCOM Commander Admiral Brad Cooper declared the United States and Israel achieved the unimaginable together, and we have a high and enduring commitment to you. IDF Chief of Staff Lieutenant General Eyal Zamir called the relationship unprecedented and a strategic anchor as he warned Israel must remain ready for a rapid return to high-intensity warfare.
0: And Chris is joining us now with more. So, Chris, the U.S. and Israel are apparently ready to go back to fighting if necessary. But President Donald Trump is talking about reparations from Iran and the U.S. naval blockade. It sounds like he's making economic pressure on Iran the main focus right now. Does the U.S. Navy's success in blockading the Strait of Hormuz make it easier to hold off on more military strikes on Iran?
4: Very much so. It continues the economic pressure and doesn't allow that the oil from Karg Island, for example, which is Iran's main place to export its oil. So it keeps that under wraps. And so they can't have that the main source of funds that they've had for over, ever since they started in 1979. So they also have sanctions that they're having. This is all part of economic fury by the U.S. Secretary of Treasury, Bessette, that has been doing on Iran and its leaders. So it keeps that pressure on. This is probably what perhaps President Trump wants to do right now, keep the economic pressure on Iran, since they haven't used the military option just yet. They keep warning about that. But right now, it seems like the economic pressure is something that may implode the regime. However, many people also say that the regime will do anything it can to survive, even though it's putting great pressure and suffering on the people. Apparently, inflation, according to President Trump, said is up maybe 309%. So there's a lot of suffering going on of the people of Iran, yet the regime is hanging on right now. And for many people, they're looking at the regime and saying, from the regime's point of view, that they actually feel like they're winning and that they can continue to survive. And by even surviving against the United States, in their point, is actually winning.
0: What more can you tell us about this assassination threat on President Trump as he was leaving the NATO summit in Turkey?
4: Well, obviously, there was a lot of deception going on by the Secret Service. He goes up into the plane. He goes on the other side of the plane, gets out on a catering truck, and then he goes to a smaller Air Force jet. Many people didn't even know until they got to London, actually, that they found out that the president wasn't on board the plane. This is just one more threat by Iran to kill President Trump, especially since 2020, and that's when General Soleimani was assassinated by the U.S., and he had been the head of the IRGC. So this is something that Iran continues to pledge is going to do, and obviously they took this threat very, very seriously.
0: Trump's Board of Peace has recommended a 15-point plan for Gaza. We know that Prime Minister Benjamin Netanyahu is rejecting this. How significant is this?
4: Very significant, because after October 7th, Netanyahu and almost all Israelis, they want to make sure that Hamas is completely disarmed before there's any pullout by the IDF. In this new 15-point plan, it was sort of a phased withdrawal while Hamas disarms and Israel pulls out, and that's something that Benjamin Netanyahu said was not going to happen. So very significant. There's a difference of opinion, obviously, between President Trump's Board of Peace and Israel, but it was, seems like Netanyahu is going to stay and make sure that they make sure that Hamas does disarm.
0: Chris, we heard a lot during the battle against Hamas about famine in Gaza. What is the United Nations saying about that right now?
4: Well, there's a UN report that says that malnutrition in Gaza is actually less than, say, neighboring Egypt and Jordan. They came out with a report, and they said malnutrition was 0.2 and 0.8, and actually it's much higher in Egypt and Jordan. And so they're saying this whole claim of famine was unfounded.
0: Now, yesterday you had the chance to sit down with U.S. Ambassador to Israel Mike Huckabee. Can you give us a preview of what he had to say?
4: Fascinating conversation, Ephraim. We talked about Iran. We talked about Gaza. We talked

0: between the United States and Israel at a very consequential time in Israel's history.
1: Before we let you go, give us a preview of what's ahead today on Jerusalem Dateline.
0: Well, we're going to have a story from George Thomas. He was did a story on Senator Ted Cruz, who actually had a hearing on the Muslim Brotherhood. He's warning about what they have pledged, you know, after they have a 100-year plan to take over the United States. So we brought that to light. And also we have a story from Paul Petit from the City of David. He's talking about they discovered from 2,500 years ago beams that were burnt by the Babylonians when they destroyed Jerusalem. One more proof of that the Jewish people have been here for thousands of years. We also have a story, an interview with an Iranian-born believer who talks about what's happening inside Iran and the church in Iran. And then we have you know, our regular updates as well on Jerusalem Dateline.
1: Looking forward to that. Our CBN News Middle East Bureau Chief Chris Mitchell, thank you so much. Always appreciate you being with us. I want to remind you at home that you can get the latest from Jerusalem Dateline on the CBN News channel. You can also find it on YouTube. Coming up, they are being threatened, targeted, and harassed. Anti-Israel protesters are taking aim at members of the Democratic Party, trying to get them to drop their support for the Jewish state, and so far it could be working. CBN News take you inside the battle brewing on the left. We'll be right back.

0: entire staff sergeant with the US Army. We were on a training mission. We hit the ground. I was in the hospital for 20 months recovering. Before Wounded Warrior Project, my life was not much of anything. I rarely left the house. Wounded Warrior Project has helped me really meet with other guys, other warriors, other families. I have a second chance because of your help, and I have such debt to you for that. Thank you so much.
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2: We also had members who fought in the war to fight for the cause of liberty.
3: Making sure that Army is staffed and supplied. He's able to identify British intelligence agents and send that information on to Washington. After they've served in the Army, they look forward to a government which gives to bigotry no sanction, to persecution no assistance.
4: Washington's words are powerful because they express an idea of a world that's different from the one everybody grew up in.
5: This ideal of religious freedom is going to be part of the government, but is it really meant for everyone?
3: Is this going to be a place where you can be free to say what you want about God

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1: The 2026 midterm elections could have a negative impact on U.S. support for Israel. The anti-Israel wing of the Democratic Party is pushing to drop assistance for the Jewish state. Their tactics are becoming more confrontational and sometimes violent. Dale Hurd is on this story.
2: Across America, anti-Israel activists have been disrupting congressional town halls and shouting down Democrat lawmakers.
3: If you cannot behave respectfully, then leave.
4: How many more innocent Palestinian civilians will you allow to be killed by Israel?
5: Can we talk? Israel was attacked by an openly genocidal terrorist.

0: his groove.
1: Washington State Democrat Congressman Adam Smith has seen his home vandalized in a fire set in his driveway by anti-Israel activists. A staff member was also physically assaulted at a town hall. Smith says he's given up trying to hold in-person town halls because they're continually disrupted by anti-Israel demonstrators.
2: I have been unable to hold a town hall meeting for a year because a bunch of leftists show up and scream at me and don't let anyone else speak. You talk about illiberal. Okay, having people stand out in front of my house, you know, screaming death threats at me and threatening my wife.
1: A longtime supporter of Israel, Smith joined more than 100 other Democrats last month to vote for the Massey Amendment that would cut off military aid to the Jewish state. Although the amendment failed, it still caused a political earthquake, showing how far support for Israel has dropped among Democrats in Congress.
3: The more victories the anti-Israel types have, the more the regular Democrats are afraid, and the more they're afraid, the less likely they are to be pro-Israel.
1: Adam Turner, Deputy Director of Government Relations for the Zionist Organization of America and a former Senate staffer on Capitol Hill, says for the first time some Democrat lawmakers refuse to even meet with members of his organization.
3: Which is sort of shocking. I mean, I used to work on the Hill, Senator Arlen Specter of Pennsylvania, and we were told that, you know, when a constituent comes in, no matter where that person is on the issues, you treat them with respect, you bring them in, you listen to their concerns, and they wouldn't even meet with some of these people. So it's a real problem.
1: Among pro-Israel Democrats, Pennsylvania Governor Josh Shapiro's home has been firebombed. Representative Jared Moskowitz of Florida has received threatening voicemails targeting himself and his family. And Representative Josh Gottheimer says the FBI told him it disrupted a potential large-scale attack on pro-Israel members of Congress.
4: How much of the threats and intimidation played a part in causing Democratic lawmakers to drop their support for Israel? While it's impossible to know for sure, the numbers show a big change.
1: In 2024, only 17% of House Democrats voted against aid to Israel. This year, the number voting against the financing package grew to nearly half. Democrat Senator John Fetterman has consistently criticized the party for becoming more anti-Israel. Michigan Democratic Senate candidate Abdul El-Sayed, who opposes helping Israel, suggested in a call to donors recently that Fetterman should be defeated and has not apologized for this choice of words.
5: Ideally, you put one ogre on a pike and then everyone else gets the message.
1: Democratic leaders have yet to condemn the speech given by Hassan Piker to the College Democrats of America National Convention last month. Piker called for ousting Democrats who support Israel. He's also said the U.S. deserved 9/11, that he backs Hamas over Israel, and has called Israeli and Orthodox Jews inbred and psychopath.
6: I'm not saying that everyone who's critical of Israel is an anti-Semite, but it's certainly a big part of the drive there.
1: David Harsanyi, senior writer at the Washington Examiner, says moderate Democrats are allowing the party to be pulled away from support for Israel.
6: Because that's where the energy is within the activist class of that party. And for me, at least, I mean, where you stand on Israel, and again, I'm not saying Israel does everything perfect, to me is a kind of a moral IQ test. If you're defending Hamas, if you're with the Iranian regime, I am almost, if you're flying a Palestinian flag in a protest, I'm almost certain that you hate America as well.
1: By one estimate, only about a third of American Jews vote Republican. That number could potentially see a dramatic increase if hostility to Israel within the Democrat Party and threats to lawmakers continue. Dale Hurd, CBN News.
7: Still ahead, America's reawakening, why one historian says our Judeo-Christian roots are under attack, and what we do next could determine our future. We'll have that story for you. It's coming up right after this. You're watching CBN News Watch.
8: I wanted to be a boy one week. I wanted to be a girl next week. It was constantly like that, confusion always in my mind. I always felt like I was more in tune to femininity.
9: At 16, Tommy decided it was time to give in to those desires. Now addicted to meth, he dropped out of school and began frequenting gay chat rooms and nightclubs.
8: I had an internal knowing that it was just wrong.
9: Despite his doubts, Tommy started taking female hormones and making plans to have a sex change operation. Tommy was doing drugs with his brother and sister. when he felt an oppressive, paralyzing fear.
0: Terrified, Tommy left the house and went to his mom, who had recently committed her life to Christ.
8: I had to cry out to God because I just knew in that moment that he was the only one that was able to help me. So I remember just telling him, I'm sorry of the lifestyle that I was living. I just went into this deep place of repenting and asking for forgiveness. If Jesus did it for me, he could do it for you. We all need a Savior. We all come from a place of brokenness.
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7: Long before the Declaration of Independence, settlers who first landed in this new world dedicated it to faith in God and freedom. In his new book, America's Reawakening, Dr. Eddie Hyatt argues this Judeo-Christian foundation is under unprecedented attack. He believes recovering it may be the key to our nation's future. Gary Lane is on this story.
12: From the very start, Europeans landing in America set out to follow God and values found in the Bible. It began in 1607 with the first landing at Cape Henry, Virginia, and then again in 1620 at Plymouth, Massachusetts. That's where the Pilgrims signed the Mayflower Compact, promising to build their new colony on godly principles. It stated they would be governed, quote, for the glory of God and advancement of the Christian faith. That promise or covenant left a deep mark on America, shaping the way our government and society would grow. Today, however, many Americans are rejecting that view. Historian Dr. Eddie Hyatt hopes to change that through the new book, America's Reawakening, Awakening to Our National Roots in God, Faith, and Freedom. He believes the truth about the nation's Judeo-Christian heritage is under threat as never before.
7: I believe there's been an all-out attack to destroy America's Christian founding in order to open the door. As Karl Marx said, people without a heritage are easily persuaded.
12: Today, young Americans face constant propaganda, false information, and distorted historical facts. This influences how they view the world, often before they even realize it. For example, some historians now argue that the Pilgrims came to America only for economic reasons, not religious freedom. Hyatt disagrees.
7: The Pilgrims gave two reasons for coming to the New World. Number one, for the glory of God. Number two, for the advancement of the Christian faith.
12: According to Hyatt, although the Pilgrims' strong faith weakened in later generations, that changed during the Great Awakening of the 1730s and 1740s. The preaching of evangelists like Jonathan Edwards and George Whitefield sparked a new wave of spiritual revival.
7: George Whitefield, he preached from the courthouse steps in Philadelphia, and the crowds were estimated 10 to 12,000 when the population was about 13,000. And Benjamin Franklin said, from being thoughtless and indifferent about religion, it seemed that all the world was going religious, so that one could not walk through any street in the evening without hearing prayers and psalms being sung in families on every street. The city was transformed.
12: Today, as revival movements spread on college campuses here, it seems possible another great awakening could be on the horizon.
7: Ultimately, we've got to change hearts. And that's what a true awakening does. And we need those changed hearts across America. Because then when people have changed hearts, they will begin to live out their faith.
12: Changed hearts that can transform our country and inspire America to return to its Judeo-Christian roots. Gary Lane, CBN News.
7: And once again, the name of the book is America's Reawakening. You can find it online wherever books are sold. We're coming back with an encouraging word for your day ahead. You're watching CBN Newswatch.

0: The veil between us and the Lord is thinnest when we're in our suffering. You know, this brain tumor that keeps coming back, craniopharyngioma you're born with. And when they diagnosed me, they gave me all of the different ways that I could deal with this tumor through, you know, these actions and prayer and exercise and just do everything I can. And the last two appointments with my physician, it shrunk. They don't shrink. They just don't. And it's, God gets all the glory. We're here by His grace and mercy. Our bodies are fragile but resilient, temporary. So we live our days joyfully. We live our days hopefully. We live our days faithfully. And in doing that, my goodness, it changes the world.
1: Every grandparent should have the Superbook Bible app because it's a way for them to connect to their grandchildren. There are so many great features. The newest one that I've discovered is the Bible verse of the day. I get a notification of that. It's a place where the children want to go on that device. It's about God, His Word, His promises, and it's fun. My name is Peggy. I'm a grandmother, and I love the Superbook Bible app.
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7: It's time now for your Tuesday Tweetable. 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This is our first and only shot at this thing called life. 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He promises He will work it all out for our good. Well, that's going to do it for this edition of CBN News Watch. 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

what in the world makes us so embarrassed about the gospel? 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

0: Good morning, I'm Deborah Pinkerton. Welcome to Morning Light. Jeff is off. Alcohol addiction affects millions of men and women in the United States. The encouraging news is that research shows a large majority of people recover from this addiction through proper treatment and also support. Our Morning Light panel will talk about ways we can help those who are walking this path. And coming up later in the show, the Potter's House in central Pennsylvania is there for men and women who need that support. We will talk with someone who went through the program and how it helped them through this difficult journey. Well, the 2024 National Survey on Drug Use and Health report shows nearly 28 million people were addicted to alcohol, nearly 17 million men, and just over 11 million women. That breaks down to about 1 in 10 adults. Now, the recovery rate is better than what you may think. A national survey shows that more than 31 million adults, U.S. adults, who said they had a problem with alcohol or drugs, nearly 75% considered themselves in recovery or fully recovered. But the path to get to that point varies. Our Morning Light panel is here to shed some light on this important, on the importance of recovery. Joining us this morning is Pastor Joe Green, Jimmy Shambach, Executive Director of M28 Ministry, and Robert Schoonover, Executive Director of the Potter's House. Thank you, gentlemen, for being here with us this morning. So the road to recovery can stretch really across years instead of just a few months. And we all know someone, a couple of you are involved with ministries that help those who are addicted. Tell us and share your experience with the people you've encountered.
1: Yeah, we at M28, we've worked with people in drug and alcohol recovery for about 14 years now. And so we've mentored, our big thing is mentoring. And so we spend a lot of time in conversations with people in recovery trying to find their way. And so we've worked with about 1,000 people in that kind of capacity. And it's a far-ranging experience. There are people who are really early in recovery, and there's very interesting conversations about how they're trying to change their life. And there's people who are, you know, a couple years into recovery, and they're looking at how do I, you know, go back to living a normal life? How do I reintegrate into society? How do I do this well? And so the experiences are varied, and really we've learned that really there's no background that's kind of safe from addiction. Mm-hmm. And so it's been a really unique experience for us.
0: Yeah. How about with you, Robert?
2: Well, there's always hope. And if you fail, you get back up and you try again. That's what I say. And it's really a lifelong process for some people. We offer hope. We offer Jesus Christ. And without him, everything is possible. So we think 90 days at the Potter's House is just the beginning. But the most important thing is getting somebody to trust people, to open up to mentors, to churches. And we really believe that the local church is the solution, the community and people that love Jesus Christ for the long haul, walking beside them, believing in them, loving them, nurturing them, mentoring them, giving them the life skills and the support that they need to get to the point where they believe in themselves, where they can trust and actually open up, is what it really, really, really takes. And as much as people are willing to give, that's what they get. So, but it's a process and it's a journey, and it doesn't happen overnight.
0: Absolutely. Local church.
3: Yes.
0: Pastor Joe Green.
3: So as a pastor, you know, we deal with a lot of different people. We deal with a lot of different issues, and alcohol addiction is just one of the many. And so I always like to put it in the category of that a lot of people are addicted or in bondage to something, regardless of what it is, and alcohol is just one of them. But the beautiful message of the gospel is that I'm empowered by the Spirit of God and by being born again, that I don't have to be bound to those things that I was bound to. And so that's really where the hope is, yeah. And not only the hope, but the support, because as a community, as a church family, we say that not only are you not bound to that thing, you know, some programs may say once alcoholic, always alcoholic, but we believe the message of the gospel says that you're a new creature in Christ. Yeah. And so even though you may have been previously, whether it's a family situation, some people have generational things that they've dealt with, alcoholism or drugs or whatever. But because of the message of the gospel, you're a new creature, and now God has empowered you to overcome that thing. And the beautiful thing about it is like what Jesus said to Peter. He said, Peter, you know, Satan desires to sift you like wheat. But once you have been restored, now I want you to send you back to restore your brothers. And so one of the beautiful things about a church family is that we can go share our testimony with other people. And we can say, like the old proverb was, that a gentleman had fell in a ditch and he was calling for help. And his friend came along and jumped in the ditch. And he says, why'd you jump down in the ditch with me? He said, because I was in the same ditch. Let me show you the way out. Yeah. And so that's what we really try to, you know, provide encouragement with people, that just because you were in something, and I know you guys see it a whole lot, that you have the power to overcome it, and then also to go and help strengthen others to overcome it as well.
0: Yeah. And it's something that doesn't happen overnight. As you have mentioned, Robert, studies do show that formal help really has a higher success rate. And when you talk about that, you're talking about treatment, counseling, support groups. Yes. So you need a whole group of people around you sort of walking this path.
1: Yeah, you absolutely do. I mean, I think for us, and what we see is the community is really the biggest kind of anecdote to substance use disorder. And so you need people in your corner. You need people to help you kind of navigate the next steps in life. You need people to kind of stand around you. You need people just to practically call when you need help. And so we've tried to really stand there. We really take our commitments to community very seriously, and we get that from our faith perspective, where those people just kind of walk with each other. You're doing life together. That's what it's all about, and that can really help change people's lives.
3: Absolutely.
2: Yeah, we start out with our phase one, and it's 90 days residential treatment. What we find out is people come in and they have a problem with heroin, a problem with alcohol, but they realize it's actually really a problem with sin. And getting to the tentacles of all of that within their life, there's only one thing, and that's the blood of Jesus and the power of God that's going to overcome that. So that's where they have to get the long haul perspective of how do you become holy? How do you become righteous? And to begin that process and just to have it keep going on and on and on. So then we have phase two, where it gets a little deeper. And then it's the church, it's community, and it's living together, helping Absolutely. Each other up, being there for one another, encouraging one another, strengthening one another. That really is what us as a church and as the body of Christ need to come together and be what we're called to be.
0: Absolutely. And as you said, the Bible says that addiction is our enslavement to sin.
3: Absolutely.
0: And so it's something where we have to break that.
3: Absolutely. And you think about it, many times people, when they do start off in their addiction, some people, they went away to college, right? Or I was in the military or whatever the case may be. And so you have a community of people. You go out, you have your drinking buddies. You go out and hang out with them. And so by the same token, now that I'm a recovering person, or a person who's trying to live a holy life and a life without substance abuse, I surround myself with people that are like-minded, right? My church family, and we encourage each other. And instead of going out to the bar, we don't have to necessarily go to church every single day, or you can, if that's your choice. But we can go to different places. We can go and have community. We can have Bible study. We can go to places, go to have a cup of coffee, because we now have a new community of people that's going to support each other, uphold each other, hold each other accountable. And that's the beautiful thing about it, because, you know, when you talk about sin, I think sometimes we kind of get to sin and like, you're bad. Sin just means we've fallen short. Like the Bible says, we all have sinned and fallen short of the glory of God. And so being

0: But how do we present ourselves to say that now I can go back into situations and circumstances? I could go back to a bar if I wanted to. I can go back to around my drinking buddies and not be struggling with trying to get there. But how can I go in and rescue them other than I can go back to those places? And to me, that's when Jesus really is flexing, right? Mm-hmm. Says, this is my son. I've strengthened him. Now he doesn't have to fall victim to it. And he can go back in those places and win other people to Christ as well.
1: What is our message to someone who is struggling?
2: I think that it's two things. I think, as Robert has said, there's always hope. There's always hope for recovery. There's always, and there's a joy in that. There's a joy in changing your life, though it's a difficult process. And I think that some of the rewards of it, I mean, they've talked about a little bit, is that, you know, at its core, in some ways, following Jesus is about the right ordering of your desires. We often have our desires end in the wrong thing, right? We want community and relationship, and those things often sometimes end in bad things. But in following Jesus, you would kind of allow your life to be transformed so that the desires end rightly in the good things, in hope and joy and love and community and meaningful relationships. And the longer you stay clean, the more time and effort you put into that, the more rewards you get in your life and the more you can change.
1: Yeah, I think that that's the big thing, hope. Yeah. There is hope. Yeah, there is hope. And you have to pass that on to others.
0: Yeah. Absolutely. Yeah. And I always say that people that have been transformed, people that have victory in Christ, we're the best advertising agency for what the message of the gospel says, right? Mm-hmm. We demonstrate to the whole world that the power of God is real and that a transformed life is something that we can all achieve, no matter what your struggle is.
1: Yeah, some certainly good advice. And hopefully we have touched some of our viewers this morning.
3: Absolutely.
1: Thank you for this conversation. Coming up next on Morning Light, from struggle to surrender, the Potter's House helps men and women battling addiction. Robert will share how participants are winning this battle. You are watching Morning Light right here on Lighthouse TV.
4: People think there must be something else. There must be something more than this life.
5: You don't go to heaven because you have worked your way or earned your way there. It's all by grace through faith. Jesus died to save you. And you can settle your case out of court today by admitting your sin and saying, Lord Jesus, come into my life. I repent. I turn to you. I trust in you as my Lord and Savior.
6: How do I know that my profession of faith is motivated by the possession of true saving faith?
7: Unless you are born again, you can't even see the kingdom of God, let alone enter it.
6: We're called to seek to have the mind of Christ, and that means to love what Jesus loves.
1: Welcome back. The Potter's House is a safe place for men and women to recover from addiction. It also helps participants experience Christ-centered discipleship and embrace their God-given destiny. Here to share more is the Executive Director, Robert Schoonover. Thanks for being with us. Thanks for being on the panel.
3: Thank you.
1: Share more about the Potter's House.
3: Okay. Well, Potter's House, we do addiction recovery, but that's not all we do. Most of what we do is just love a person. We work with a lot of people that have mental health. A lot of the problems are very complex, I'd say. You know, it's not just addiction of one drug. It's a multiplicity of factors. Trauma, heartbreak, you know, bad upbringing, homelessness, poverty, mental health, and addiction. So what we do is try to meet that need with the love of Christ, and we believe that the power of God is the gospel. So we bring people in, and we love them, and we a lot of times start by getting them IDs, getting them clothing, giving them dignity and hope. And then we go from there, and we start just putting in the scriptures to them. So we believe in discipleship primarily. If we can get a person to Jesus Christ, you know, that in the long run, and that long relationship will change them and radically transform them, and they will become a new creation eventually. So we teach them a lot about scriptures, and we just try to put that in because we believe that the Word of God does not return void. So if we can get a relationship with God, a true, active, intimate relationship with God, that'll have a life that'll recover them and transform them all of itself. So, and we do

0: lot there. I mean, we teach them how to be a human. I mean, some people don't know even how to function in society. We teach them how to get on their feet, how to maintain a job, how to communicate, how to dress, hygiene, how to get into a local church, how to participate, how to have confidence in themselves to allow people. But the biggest thing is trust. Getting them to trust people, people that have been hurt by people and so traumatized, victimized, to get them to be able to allow somebody in and trust them enough to allow them to get help and to become able to be mentored, you know, and follow somebody that actually has a lot to give them in the natural and the spiritual.
1: We were talking earlier, all kinds of addictions. Yes. Talk to us about that, what you're seeing.
0: Yeah. I'm not seeing one addiction. I'm seeing a lot of people come in there on meth, but they're also a gambling addict, you know, and they're also a sex addict, and they're also addicted to prescription medication from their doctor. So I'm trying to get to the truth of what the real issue is. Takes a lot of trust in God, and it takes a lot of honesty in the individual. But, you know, ultimately it's pain, and people are looking for love in all the wrong places. Mm-hmm. And the only place they're going to get it is from the love that only God provides, you know, the pure agape love that comes from heaven, and it isn't of this earth. And, you know, getting them to see that, and strive for that.
1: How do you see lives changed?
0: I see so much. Anything from people getting off drugs, but the greatest things I love is family restoration. You know, when I see people get custody back, and I see people that are divorced recommitted in marriage, and you know, together raising their kids. I mean, that just is mind-boggling. But yeah, coming from a homeless, broken person covered with scabs and a mess, you know, just a total mess, is somebody that looks like the glory and light of God, you know. I mean, just
1: so
0: very presentable, healed and whole, communicating normally, restored in the right mind. I mean, it's beautiful. You know?
1: And you have walked down this path.
0: I have walked down this path, for sure.
1: And it takes a while, as we were talking about in the panel. It takes a while to get to that point. And when it happens, it's beautiful.
0: It is. And I tell people not to give up. You know, there might be bumps, there might be falls, but one thing says in Scripture, you know, we forget the things behind. And we press to the high mark, the high calling of Jesus Christ. And sin is missing the mark, you know. And we're created to be the image of God. So if we trust Jesus for the long haul, he that begun the work will complete the work. And maybe not fully on this side, but definitely when we're glorified in heaven. But on this side, it's going to be more and more, from faith to faith, glory to glory, strength to strength. And if they just don't give up and hold on, they're going to be a new creation.
1: So we can support this ministry.
0: Yes.
1: Because you have a dinner coming up.
0: Yeah,
1: tell us about that.
0: Absolutely. We are all donor funded, so we can be unapologetically Christian. The details I do not want to forget. The comedy show is September 22nd. It starts at 6:30. It's at Shady Maple. You do not have to pay. We do need some business sponsors that can support that. But you don't have to pay. You can come. You can hear a little bit about what the ministry is about and what we do, and actual some testimonies from the students themselves, what God's really doing in their life. But most of all, you'll get to laugh, and you'll get to have fellowship, and you'll get to see the people that are involved in the ministry, the teachers, the staff. And it'll be a great time of fellowship with the body of Christ as well.
1: And there will be a comedian there.
0: Oh, yeah.
1: So you will laugh.
0: You will definitely laugh. Yeah, and his name is Taylor Mason, and he won the 1991 Star Search, and America's Got Talent. So he's a very well-known comedian, and he will definitely make you laugh.
1: Wonderful. Yeah. Thank you so much for being with us,
0: Thank
1: Robert,
0: you for
1: and sharing
0: me.
1: This
0: I appreciate
1: with us.
0: It.
1: Still to come on Morning Light, a man will share how the Potter's House helped him heal and find freedom from addiction. That's next.
2: 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The whole cliche of, they're so lucky to have you guys, and it's
3: no.
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1: He spent nearly a decade in prison. A life of crime and addiction caused him to lose relationships. But the Christ Center program at the Potter's House changed Manny Polino's life forever. He joins us now to share how this happened. Thanks for being with us.
0: Thank you for having me here today.
1: So let's briefly talk about your journey and then what led you to the Potter's House.
0: So I was in Lucerne County, Hazleton. And I had catched a case there. I was involved in the streets and the lifestyle, and that led me to a state prison and being sentenced 7.5 to 19 years.
1: Wow.
0: Yes.
1: 7.5 to 19 years for what?
0: I had 2 counts of aggravated assault with serious bodily injury, a delivery of heroin, and a criminal conspiracy.
1: Oh, my goodness.
0: Yes.
1: So you went to prison.
0: Yes, prison for 9 years. There, my pastor, upon me being released from prison, he encouraged me to go to a Christian home. And I said, Christian home? Do they exist? What is that? And then the Potter's House came through and did me a phone conference. I got accepted, and that's how I got to the Potter's House.
1: And when you walked through those doors, what did you feel?
0: Oh, my God. I literally felt the presence of God. It's a place that is anointed. It's a place that helps people, men and women, coming out of prison to transition back to the community, to find stability, employment, family restoration, spiritual restoration, and many other things. I mean, the list goes on and the things that we do over there in the Potter's House.
1: And while there, you found a church. Tell us about that.
0: Absolutely. So Pastor Rob Weatherholtz, the discipleship ministry director, he is actually in charge in his department to make sure that you're plugged into a church, to the community, and he helps you and guide you through, helps you find the church of your flavor and color, I call it, right? I'm Spanish, so I like a Spanish-speaking church, and he plugged me into an amazing church, which Pastor Hector and Emmy Rivera, pastor in Lititz, Lancaster. It's called House of the Almighty, and I just love my church, love the people, and love the community.
1: We were talking earlier, and you said that was the first time you went to church.
0: The first time I was ever congregated in a church, yeah, it was through the Potter's House, and that's when I first started serving the Lord by the grace of God as well.
1: And when we were talking, you had said you got married too.
0: Absolutely. God's grace, I found favor. Yes, I've been praying for my wife, and God sent me a fearing, godly woman, and I met her at a family gathering, and that's how we met, and now we're both serving in my church and in the Potter's House as well. She's serving in the women's program.
1: Wow, we just saw a picture. It was beautiful.
0: Praise
1: so
0: God.
1: Congratulations for that. So you are still involved with the Potter's House. Tell us about that.
0: Yes, so I finished a 9-month program, and they hired me as a staff, as a house manager in the Leola House. I'm one of the house managers. And, yeah, I love what I do. I love helping people transitioning back to the community because I went through it myself. And I know I needed help. And I think that without the guidance of the Potter's House, and all praise and glory goes to God, and I honor their lives because I don't know where I would have been now.
1: Yeah, what a journey. And when you look back, can you believe it? Where you were yesteryear and where you are now.
0: The grace of God and the love of God through these people and the community and my church as well.
1: So our viewers, they may know someone who is struggling.
0: Yes.
1: Or they may be struggling themselves. What is your message?
0: Well, you know, I was not very a teachable person. I thought I had it all together. I know it all. But Psalm 32:8 says, the Lord says, I will teach you and show you and instruct you in the way you should go. So
8: I encourage that person, you know, be teachable. Allow people to help you, receive the help, seek help. Where you at right now, your chapter, whatever situation, current suffering, it's not your final story, you know. Mm-hmm. Seek for help. God is real. He has restored my life. I am a living witness of the power of God and the blood of Jesus Christ.
1: And reach out to someone. There is someone there who is willing to listen to help you. Reach out to a pastor.
8: Yes, absolutely.
1: Manny, thank you so much for being here with us and sharing your very difficult journey, but it's wonderful to see where you are today.
8: Thank you for having me here today.
1: You're welcome. To learn more about the Potter's House or to attend one of their upcoming events, including the Comedy Night fundraiser, check out thepottershouselancaster.org. Stay with us. We're back right after the break.

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1: Welcome back. Coming up tomorrow on Morning Light, breast cancer is the most common cancer in American women. 1 in 8 will be diagnosed. The Cumberland Valley Breast Cancer Alliance is committed to fighting breast cancer through early detection, education, and community awareness. A survivor will share her journey. Plus, the president is here to share details about some upcoming events. Well, my family was recently on vacation in North Carolina. It's always relaxing when you're at the beach. Beautiful sunrises and, of course, sunsets. We had a wonderful time. Really much needed time away to rest and relax. Now, one of my favorite pastimes is walking on the beach early in the morning and finding shells. Many other people out there doing the very same thing. After an overnight storm, there were thousands of shells on the beach. All kinds of shapes and sizes, really too many to look through. What I noticed, though, was that many of the shells were broken. And that was because of the storm crushed so many of these beautiful shells, crushed them to pieces. And at that moment, I realized we are all like seashells. We are all broken. And as Pastor Joe Green said, we all fall short. None of us are perfect. We're all really striving to be better. And Scripture does reassure us that God is our restorer. He fixes what is broken. Jesus tells us, "Come to me, all you who are weary and burdened, and I will give you rest." That is blessed assurance to know that. For Jeff and the entire Morning Light team, I'm Deborah Pinkerton. Take time today to really to reach out to a friend, to a neighbor or family member, someone who may be struggling with addiction. And let them know that you are there, you care for them, and you will be with them every step of the way. Thanks for watching, and we will see you again tomorrow.

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2: Before leading a national TV and radio ministry, he had a long and distinguished career in public service, an outspoken advocate for faith, family, and freedom. But former Representative Sam Rohr has a warning for this generation on the next State of Independence.

0: To me, life is all about the truth.
1: We've been moving phrase by phrase, verse by verse, paragraph by paragraph, chapter by chapter, through these great truths.
2: Open your Bibles with me.
3: I want to take you to what I believe may be the most comforting book in the New Testament, and that is the book of Revelation. And I say that because it tells you the future. And for those who belong to Christ, the blessed and the forgiven, the future is all glorious. Let me read the opening verses, verses 1 through 8. The revelation of Jesus Christ, which God gave him to show to his slaves the things which must soon take place. And he sent and communicated it by his angel to his slave John, who testified to the word of God and to the testimony of Jesus Christ, even to all that he saw. Blessed is he who reads and those who hear the words of the prophecy and heed the things which are written in it, for the time is near. John, to the seven churches that are in Asia, grace to you and peace from him who is and who was and who is to come, and from the seven spirits who are before the throne, and from Jesus Christ, the faithful witness, the firstborn of the dead, and the ruler of the kings of the earth, to him who loves us and released us from our sins by his blood, and he has made us to be a kingdom, priests to his God and Father, to him be the glory and the dominion forever and ever. Amen. Behold, he is coming with the clouds, and every eye will see him, even those who pierced him, and all the tribes of the earth will mourn over him. So it is to be. Amen. I am the Alpha and the Omega, says the Lord God, who is and who was and who is to come, the Almighty. Now, beginning in the first verse, we'll just look at some of the foundational elements. First of all, the nature of this book is indicated in the word revelation. Apocalypsis. It is an unveiling. It is a revelation. It is taking the cover off. It is telling us things that have never been told before. It's a revealing. The theme, immediately, the revelation of Jesus Christ. This is a book about Jesus Christ. It is Christ unveiled, Christ uncovered, Christ manifested in second coming glory. We saw him in his humanity veiled, was his glory when he walked the earth, and here you see his unveiled, uncovered, full glory on display. He is the central theme of this book. It's divine source, which God gave. This comes from heaven. Of course, it's a revelation. It comes from heaven. Only God knows the future. Only God knows what is going to happen. Only God ordains what is going to happen. Its specific recipients are identified to his slaves, believers. It's a book for Christians, for believers, those who are under the Master, the Lord Jesus Christ. So here is divine revelation about Christ from God to us. And its prophetic character comes next. It is a revelation of the things which must soon take place. It is future prediction, focusing on the return of Christ in glory and all the attendant events and elements and circumstances that accompany that. Now, it had a supernatural delivery also. Go back to verse 1. It was communicated by his angel. And then there was the human agent who received the communication from God by an angel, and that is his slave, John. John, the apostle of the familiar triumvirate, Peter, James, and John. And what is the benefit of this to us? Verse 3, blessed is he who reads, hears, heeds everything written in it. It's inexcusable to ignore this book. It's not difficult. It's not. It's one of the simplest chronologies of all Bible books to follow. And why would you ignore this when it says in verse 3, blessed is the one who reads, hears, and heeds. It's just loaded with blessing. And then one final note about verse 3 is that the time is near. The time is near. Time in the sense of epoch. It's near. And it says that in chapter 22, as I just pointed out to you. The time is near. We have to live in the light of the fact that the time is near, that He's coming soon. And it might not seem near to you, but as I said, a day with the Lord is as 1,000 years, and 1,000 years as a day. Delay will be long. Luke 18 basically says the delay will be so long that people will begin to believe He's not coming. In fact, we find in Peter that scoffers will say, where's the sign of His coming? They'll mock believers because He hasn't come. But He's coming. Soon, it's near, and it's next. I'm frequently asked, do you think the coming of the Lord is near? Yes, nearer than ever, of course. It's always been next, and it's always been soon, and it's always been near in God's perspective of timelessness, but it's nearer than ever. And then in verses 4 to 6 is an amazing divine affirmation. A divine affirmation. Look at verse 4. John, to the seven churches that are in Asia. Now this letter, you know that New Testament letters were sometimes sent to churches. Paul's letters were sent to churches. Peter's letters were sent to churches. Jude, John's letters were sent to churches. Some of Paul's letters were sent to individuals. Philemon, 1 Timothy, 2 Timothy, Titus. This is no different. Only this isn't sent to one church, this is sent to seven churches. To seven churches in Asia, Asia Minor, which is modern Turkey. There were seven churches, and they're listed in verse 11. There were seven churches in Ephesus, Smyrna, Pergamum, Thyatira, Sardis, Philadelphia, and Laodicea. That's the postal route in Asia Minor. That's the postal route. So when John received and wrote the revelation, and as we'll see, he did write it down. The Lord instructed him to do that down in verse 19. When he wrote down the revelation as it came to him, he had to make 6 copies of it. Then it was taken by messengers to each of those churches along the postal route, and one of the copies was dropped at each church. That's to whom it's directed. And then comes a greeting, very familiar, grace to you and peace. Grace to you and peace. I borrowed that in case you didn't know. Grace to you. Standard greeting captures the richness of our Christian faith, consistent grace and peace. But here comes an affirmation of this book by the Trinity. And God, of course, and Christ and the Holy Spirit are the source of grace and peace. So the greeting to the churches is, here is the revelation, and along with it, grace and peace from Him who is and was and who is to come, the eternal God, who is, who was, and is to come. This is a title used, I think, 5 times in the book of Revelation to refer to God. The last two drop off the is to come part because when they're talking about Him, He's already come. So there is an affirmation from God. The eternal God is saying, this book I validate. Then the second member of the Trinity adds his validation. And from Him who is and was and is to come, and from the 7 spirits who are before His throne. 7-fold Holy Spirit. That's borrowed from Isaiah chapter 11, verse 2, where you have seven distinguishing characteristics of the Holy Spirit. The Holy Spirit in all His fullness. And again, that's another seven. So the validation of this book comes from God the Father, and it comes from the Holy Spirit. And then we read, and verse 5, from Jesus Christ. God the Father and God the Spirit send us grace and peace and the validation of this divine revelation. And then John moves to Jesus Christ, the one who is the theme of the book. And with that, he launches into magnificent description of the Lord Jesus Christ. Glorious description. The faithful witness, the firstborn of the dead, the ruler of the kings of the earth, to Him who loves us and released us from our sins by His blood. And He has made us to be a kingdom of, priests to His God and Father. He lays out all these magnificent characteristics of Christ. Now the entire book is a series of visions of Christ sent to this persecuted, disheartened apostle who is in exile. He's a prisoner on a rock pile. I mean, he's a prisoner because of his preaching the gospel. This is not only from Jesus Christ. John then turns the corner. This is about Him, the faithful witness, the firstborn from the dead, the ruler of the kings of the earth, the one who loves us, redeems us, made us a kingdom, priests to our God and Father. To Him be the glory and the dominion forever and ever. Amen. Now there are a number of passages that are about our Lord Jesus Christ outside the Gospels. Isaiah 53 shows us His suffering and sacrifice. Matthew 17 shows us His splendor. Philippians 2 shows us His submission. Colossians 1 shows us His sovereignty. Hebrews 1, His superiority. But of all of the chapters, none presents a more glorious, surpassing revelation of the Lord Jesus Christ than Revelation 1. And there are three titles given to Him. First, the faithful witness. The faithful witness. Isaiah 55, verse 4, prophesied the Messiah as a witness to the peoples. A witness to the peoples. And a witness to the truth. Listen to John 18, 37. Jesus said this, "To this end was I born, and for this cause came I into the world, that I should bear witness unto the truth." The word witness is martyres, which has exactly what you heard in me saying the Greek word, overtones of martyrdom. Those who were faithful witnesses very often ended up dead. And while Christ did not die as a mere martyr, He certainly was martyred for speaking the truth. He was a witness to the truth of God. And He was a witness all the way to death. In Pilate's judgment hall, He didn't back off the truth. He didn't deny that He was the Son of God. He affirmed the truth. He always affirmed the truth no matter the cost. He couldn't deny the truth no matter what the price, because He was faithful as a witness unto death. And John not only refers to His faithfulness as a witness to His death, but then His resurrection. He is the firstborn of the dead. Of all that have ever died, He's the premier one. That's what it means. Firstborn was the son that was the heir of the inheritance. Having died for the truth, which He witnessed to so faithfully, He then arose from the dead, and of all who have ever died and will rise again, He is first in rank, supremacy, and preeminence. He is the preeminent one. Exalted to a position above all other positions, given a throne, and to Him every knee will bow. Psalm 89, verse 27, I shall also make him my firstborn, the highest of the kings of the earth. The book is the story of that event. It's the story of Christ taking his place as king. That's the book of Revelation. And the third title he gives him is the ruler of the kings of the earth. He is the faithful witness, even unto death. He is the one of all who have risen from the dead that is the supreme one, and he is the ruler of the kings of the earth. No one is more elevated than he is. Chapter 19 of Revelation, verse 16, he's King of kings and Lord of lords. Daniel 4, he's called the King of heaven. Matthew 2, he's the King of the Jews. John 1, he's the King of Israel. 1 Timothy 1, he's the King of the ages. Psalm 24, he's the King of glory. Revelation 15, the King of the saints. And then in chapter 19, the King of kings. This is so overwhelming to John that he's going to receive this revelation is so overwhelming that he bursts into a doxology. Look at verse 5. To him of whom he has just spoken, the faithful witness, the firstborn from the dead, the ruler of the kings of the earth, to him who loves us and released us from our sins by his blood, and he has made us to be a kingdom, priests to his God and Father, to him be the glory and the dominion forever and ever. Amen. It's an exalted hymn of praise. Unto him who loves us, not loved us, who loves us, present tense. We often think of God's love in terms of past experience. God's love is a present reality. It is in full force at this moment as when it was delivering up Jesus to the horrors of Calvary's cross. He's the one who loves us. And because he loves us, he made us to be a kingdom. A collective designation for all believers. He brought us into his kingdom. The sphere of God's rule where people enter by faith due to the work of Christ on the cross and the resurrection. He loves us enough to make us into a kingdom, a community of saints forever under his loving rule and protection. He's given us royalty, royal lineage to reign with him. And another evidence of his love is that he made us priests to his God and Father. This is the end of the priesthood. The Aaronic priesthood is done away. We are all priests. We don't need priests to stand between us and God. He made us priest to his God and Father. We have constant access into God's presence. This is something that was unknown under the old covenant. What an amazing, amazing thing to contemplate. This Supreme One loves us so much that he released us from our sins by his blood. That looks at his cross. And that he made us to be subjects in his kingdom to reign with him. And he gave us as priests full access to the God and Father. We can come boldly to his throne. No wonder John closes with, to him be the glory and the dominion forever and ever. Amen. To understand the fullness of all this, you need to understand the book of Revelation. Because it expands on all these amazing glories. Having said all of that, there is a reiteration in verses 7 and 8 of the theme of this book. Behold, he is coming with the clouds, and every eye will see him. That's what it says. Every eye will see him. Every eye. That's consistent with our Lord's teaching in Matthew 24 and 25. He's coming with the clouds. He left with the clouds, Acts 1. He's coming back with the clouds in the same way. Every eye will see him. Every eye. Even those who pierced him, meaning the Jews. It was the Jews who pierced him, not the Roman soldiers, but the Jews. It was the Jews who were his crucifiers, according to John 19:37. But the Jews will see him. Some of them will already have been saved when he arrives. Under the influence of 144,000 and the two witnesses of Revelation 11, Zechariah 12 says that they will look on the one they pierced and mourn for him as an only son, and salvation will be open to them. So, when those Jews, the people who pierced him, see him, they will mourn. And the mourning in Zechariah is amazing. They mourn over their sin. In generation after generation and generation of rejecting their Messiah. But not only the Jews will see him and mourn, all the tribes of the earth, the Gentiles, everybody else will mourn over him. Their mourning is different. They're not mourning in repentance. According to Zechariah, the Jews will mourn in a massive, massive nationwide repentance. But not the Gentiles. They will mourn in a different way. It's a different word. The word with regard to the Jews mourning in Zechariah is a word that's used of repentance. This word for the Gentiles is literally kapto, and it means to cut. It has to do with pagan religion where when people were in horrible mourning, they cut themselves like the frenzied, panicked prophets of Baal who cut themselves, 1 Kings 18. This is not the mourning of repentance. But all will mourn. Some in repentance, the Jews, and all the tribes of the earth will cut themselves. They'll do more than that. They'll call on the mountains to crush them, to hide them from his face, Revelation 6. And their final response, so it is to be. Amen. Amen. Final word, this is certain. Why? Verse 8. I am the Alpha and the Omega. What does God mean by that? The Alpha and the Omega are the first and last letters of the Greek alphabet. Every word that is ever spoken, every truth that is ever articulated, everything that's ever known is communicated by those letters from Alpha to Omega, or Aleph to Tau in Hebrew. What is God saying? He's saying the alphabet, which is an ingenious way to store and communicate all knowledge, the alphabet, when arranged in almost endless combinations, holds and conveys all knowledge. God is saying, I have all that knowledge. And I'm telling you, this is going to happen. This is God saying, I know everything. I know everything. You can't put a word together that I don't know about. He knows Christ is coming. He knows everything else. He has all knowledge. There's nothing he doesn't know. There's nothing that could exist outside his knowledge. Therefore, there's nothing that could alter this plan. Further, not only does he know everything, omniscience, but he says, John writes, says the Lord God who is and was and who is to come. He's not only omniscient, He's omnipresent. He affirms the eternal presence of the eternal God in all matters, all issues, all persons, all events, all places, all realities, for all eternity. Everything is known to Him. Nothing is unknown to Him. And He is ever-present in everything. And the ever-present God is saying, because I have all knowledge, and because I'm everywhere all the time, what I say concerning the coming of Christ will happen. And then He signs off at the end of verse 8, Almighty. That's omnipotence. The omniscience of God, the omnipresence of God, and the omnipotence of God guarantees that this will come to pass. Jesus Christ once left heaven for earth in humiliation. He will do it again in exaltation. He once left heaven to be killed. He will do it again to kill. He once left heaven to serve. He will do it again to be served. He once left heaven to offer grace. He will do it again to demand justice. He once left heaven to seek and to save. He will do it again to search and destroy. This book will give us the history, validated by the Trinity and by the omniscience and omnipresence and omnipotent power of our God. This is the history of the future. Father, we are so privileged and so blessed to be given such an amazing revelation. We are without excuse if we do not cherish every part of it and find in that blessing beyond blessing beyond blessing. Thank You for revealing this to us. We know there are many things we cannot understand, but here is something we can and must understand that so many ignore. So many feel that they're not required to understand this book because it's too difficult. When You have commanded us to read it, to learn it, to heed it, to You be all power and glory and dominion forever. Amen.

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In this powerful book, written by Pastor Larry Bird, you'll read about our extraordinary God experienced through an ordinary life. Just as we cannot see the wind but feel its effects, we can experience the invisible hand of God at work in our lives. 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

Hello and welcome again to Stand in the Gap. Last week, Pastor Isaac Crockett and I continued with the second program in our overall 10-part Sermon on the Mount series, where we introduced the Beatitudes. The truths referred to as the Beatitudes all begin the same way. We covered that last week in detail. Blessed are, that's how they all begin. Each one has a characteristic associated with it, such as poor in spirit, or in today's emphasis, the second beatitude, they who mourn. Now, each one also has a reward or a benefit, so to speak, because of the blessing. This blessed are phrase is often translated happy, but in reality, it is something that extends way beyond simply being happy in the moment. It is something of much greater and deeper value, something to be highly desired, something lasting and permanent. And then to each blessed are is a directly connected promise or reward. For instance, in the first beatitude, it says, the poor in spirit are promised the kingdom of heaven. Sure, lasting, solid. And in today's program, the second character quality of they who mourn assures that they shall be comforted. Each beatitude provides a critical truth and a reality that is only obtainable by a true born-again, redeemed child of God. That is why this sermon of Jesus was to his disciples not a general sermon to the unredeemed. It was to the disciples. Taken together as an interconnected set of principles to be understood and applied so as to bring benefits in our earthly life, not just a condition to be experienced in the coming millennial kingdom here on earth when Christ will physically rule. So there's a short and a long term. Now, according to Scripture, the audience was composed of Jesus' disciples. And again, while we don't know who all were present then, we do know that Simon Peter and his brother Andrew were there. James and his brother John were among that number, as according to the scriptural account where Jesus had just personally invited them to follow him and to become one of his disciples. We also know from Scripture as well that Jesus delivered this sermon not behind a pulpit or from atop some highly visible pedestal while sitting. He was sitting. A common position for a rabbi or teacher when instructing his followers. So, it is likely that the disciples were also sitting literally at the feet of Jesus. A great position to be in when listening to the very Son of God imparting truth. And in today's program and the weeks ahead, we'll continue to look individually at these nine blesseds, blessed are's, which compose the introduction to the Sermon on the Mount. The second beatitude upon which we'll focus our time today is found in Matthew chapter 4. Blessed are they that mourn, for they shall be comforted. All right, Isaac, let's do like we've been doing on these programs. I'm going to go to you now just to have you explain a little bit more about the setting and all that. But in this case, we referred to it. You talked about it last week. Jesus was sitting, it would appear, at this point. It was a common practice. Build out about why that was done, maybe how the disciples were reinteracting with this setting. I mean, he wasn't standing behind a pulpit. He wasn't in a stadium, you know, with a big microphone and the lights. This was